And now that we've shown you the talents of our percussionists, I'd like to show you the talents of this giant of the bass sitting behind me here. His name is Bob Magnuson. I call him the Magnificent because that's what he is.

Karen Allison, you know I love her. I've played her so much in the course of this show. Give Me a Break is the song that I played from her album Footprints. Give me a break. Well, I'm taking one. Whether you're giving it or not, I'm taking it. Before Karen Allison, Van Morrison from the Philosopher's Stone album, and Not Supposed to Break Down. So, okay. If I read that right, I should just keep on pushing, but nope. It's time. For now, anyway. Lorindo Almeida before that with Samba de Break. So, you know, a little dance while I take my break. Because, you know, I'm a dancer. Boy, there's no doubt in that. Daryl Anger or Anger, never know. And Mike Marshall before that from their album Chiaroscuro. And Saurian's Farewell, and that's Saurian. And that is a lizard-like creature, i.e. a dinosaur. So, song about the dinosaurs, Farewell? Hey, wait, am I? No, I'm not a dinosaur. Am I getting close? Oh, boy. And I started the hour with Charlie Hayden. And now is the hour. You're listening to Wool. We're at 91.5 FM in Bellows Falls, VT. WOOL.FM all around the world. On the internet. And I'm playing what is quite possibly my final show. But also possibly not. May just be a timeout. Up next, two songs from the band Lettuce. Yeah, L-E-T-T-U-C-E. From an album called Live at Blue Note Tokyo. The first one is called Breakout. And the second is a reprise of that called Breakout Reprise. And I'm going to try to combine them and we'll see how that works. Don't know if it's going to be clunky or if it will go just as slick as a smelt. Had a guy who worked for me years ago who loved that expression. Slick as a smelt. Okay, so Lettuce with Breakout and Breakout Reprise.

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Rage and Huff. Thank you, Rage and Huff. Give it up for Rashawn Ross on the trumpet. Thank you.

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From the album As We Speak, bassist Mark Egan and Time Out, harmonica player extraordinaire Lee Oscar, who I will remind you yet again, began his career with the band War and has done a number of solo albums since then, jazz oriented, shall we say. Before Lee Oscar, those two songs shoved together, he said delicately, by the band Lettuce. Breakout and Breakout Reprise in reverse order, the way we heard them. Well, you know what that does? That brings us to the last song of the show, maybe of the series. Again, too soon to tell. I will miss this. That's why I think it's not unlikely that I'll be back. I know I'll miss doing it. I'll miss getting feedback from nice people who say nice things. If they say not nice things, I just delete. That's, you know, that's the way to do it, I think. No. So I'm going to close with something called It's About Time. And it features Ron Carter and Art Farmer, along with Cedar Walton and Billy Higgins. It's a nice, impressive quartet to close out this portion of my career here. So, it's about time. It is about time for me to shuffle on down the highway. Thank you so much for listening for all these years, for all this time. And I hope to see you again. I don't know where, around town. Quite possibly right back here. But thanks again for listening. I really appreciate it. See ya.

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6: Here's a theory for you to disregard completely. Music. Yeah, true music. Not just rock and roll. It chooses you. You know, it lives in your car or alone, listening to your headphones with a vast scenic bridges and angelic choirs in your brain. You know, it's a place apart from the vast, benign lap of America. Did you know that the letter by the Box Tops was a minute and 58 seconds long? It means nothing. Nil. But it takes them less than 2 minutes to accomplish what Jethro Tull takes hours to not accomplish. You see, this is fatuous, pseudo-blubber. You know, I mean, which is fine, but voice it off as art, you know, or the Doors. Jim Morrison? He's a drunken buffoon, posing as a poet.
7: I like the Doors.
6: Give me the Guess Who. Come on, they got the courage to be drunken buffoons, which makes them poetic.
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6: Live American Woman. Have you ever, the most brilliant piece of gobbledygook ever. Give me some white light, white heat. Iggy Pop! Amen! I just put this on. This isn't on your playlist either.
7: Don't you think it's a little bit early for that?
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8: In my thoughts, I use the technique of positive visualization.
9: When you're married, you'll understand the importance of fresh produce.
10: I am a golden god! Yeah! Yes, yeah! I am a golden god!
11: Mr. Spicoli, you're on dangerous ground here. You're causing a major disturbance on my time.
12: I've been thinking about this, Mr. Hand. If I'm here and you're here, doesn't that make it our time? 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
11: You're absolutely right, Mr. Spicoli. It is our time.
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And a good Wednesday evening to everyone out there in Radio Land. And Streaming Land, I guess, is where probably most of you are listening. This is WOOL-FM 91.5 in Bellows Falls. We are listener-supported community radio at its finest. And the name of this program is Living in Oblivion. My name is Gary Koger. I want to thank you for tuning in. So this is a night where I guess I kind of feel a little old. And I do every September 23rd. Bruce Springsteen turned 77 years old today. So I guess he might feel a little old too, but 77 years old for Bruce Springsteen. So anyway, happy birthday, Bruce. And we started off the show tonight with Rosalita, come out tonight. And I chose that song because that's a song that actually makes me feel young. And I needed to hear that tonight. And I don't mean young in some nostalgic, oh yeah, I remember that keg party in high school kind of way. No, it makes me feel young because of the youthful exuberance in the singer's voice. And that singer was, I guess, about a 23-year-old Bruce Springsteen. And that's a song that kind of gave the middle finger to his hometown. And I guess also the authoritative figures in his life, you know, the naysayers who said, you can't do this. And especially the parents of that girlfriend of his, who probably took one look at him and said, nah, I don't think so. I don't think you're going to be taking our daughter out tonight. And I imagine at that point in his life, Bruce was probably an outsider and probably considered a guy from the wrong side of the tracks, as it were. And that song does have that wonderful line. It says, someday we'll look back on this and we'll all seem funny. And I guess that can apply to everybody. When you're young and all those little things, you know, the heartbreak, you know, failing class in school, maybe not getting that ridiculous job that you thought you needed. And I guess there comes a point in your adult life where you look back and you do realize that it is funny. And in the end, none of it really mattered. And none of it was that big a deal. So that song's been with me not only for my teenage years, but my entire adult life. So happy birthday, Bruce. And many, many more. So before we get going in earnest tonight with the show, I want to just do a quick shout out to Mark Edson. I want to thank Mark for years of great radio here on Wool FM. Mark did his final Compared to What just before our show tonight. And I hope that after a little bit of a hiatus, Mark will be back. I think he will. I'm going to hope that he does. Mark truly represented what's best about Wool FM and community radio. And if you're listening out there tonight, Mark, we will keep the seat warm and the light on for you. So as I said, the name of this show is Living in Oblivion. And this is our freeform radio show that we do every Wednesday evening. We play all types of music. And we try to play underplayed and underappreciated music of all genres. And as the opening of the show says, we do new music, we do old music, and we do everything in between. And that's our mission. That's our mission statement. And that's what we're going to do tonight, because it's Wednesday evening in Bellows Falls. And this is Living in Oblivion.

So that went out to the late Lester Bangs. That's White Light, White Heat from Lou Reed from 1974 Rock and Roll Animal. That was a 1974 recording that was done at the Academy of Music in New York City. And that was, and Rock and Roll Animal, that was my kind of my introduction into Lou Reed. I think it was the first Lou Reed album I ever bought, and it was kind of reworked Velvet Underground songs done more in a rock setting. He put a scorching rock band together, and probably ticked a lot of people off, a lot of the Velvet Underground purists, but a terrific live album, only five songs on it, Rock and Roll Animal from Lou Reed, and again, that came out in 1974, I believe, and Blondie before that, One Way or Another. That was 1978's Parallel Lines, was the LP from Blondie. We heard from Television, See No Evil, from Marquee Moon. That was their first album and best. That was their debut from 1977, Tom Verlaine and Television. The Great New York Dolls did Personality Crisis, David Johansen, Sylvain Sylvain, and Johnny Thunders, the New York Dolls from 1973. T-Rex did Children of the Revolution title track from their 1972 album. And we started off with the great Patti Smith and Privilege, Set Me Free from the Easter LP from 1978. So that was a kind of excursion into 1970s rock and roll, most of it out of New York City. And that gets us going here on this Wednesday night here on Living in Oblivion here on Black Sheep Radio. This is Wool FM 91.5 in Bellows Falls. My name is Gary Coger. The name is Living. Name of the show is Living in Oblivion. And I want to thank you for tuning in, checking out, and see what we're doing tonight. Next Stage Arts and Twilight Music present a singer-songwriter showcase on Saturday, October 3rd. That's 7:30 p.m. is the start. Next Stage Arts is in Putney. The evening opens with an in-the-round set featuring Charlie Chronopoulos, Leif Silver, and B.E. Farrow, and Tally Summerlin, followed by a performance from the Clements brothers, George and Charles Clements, identical twins, and former members of the internationally touring Lonely Heartstring Band. Bring their distinctive blend of vocal harmonies, instrumental virtuosity, and Americana songwriting to the stage. Tickets are $22 in advance, $26 at the door, and you can live stream it for $10. This Next Stage Arts is at 15 Kimball Hill in downtown Putney. There'll also be a beer, wine, cocktail, cash bar. For tickets and information, go to the website nextstagearts.org or call 802-387-0102. It's Wednesday night, and we are in the first hour of our program, Living in Oblivion. This is our free-form show. So we went to the past on our first set, so let's bring it up to the current day and age. And this is one from, this one I like. This is a West Side Cowboy. This is a song that's been getting a lot of play on some alternative stations on XM. This is from their new album. And this is a song called Kick Stones here on Living in Oblivion.

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From the Philadelphia's Been Good to Me LP, that is Kurt Vile, Chance to Bleed, that came out a couple months ago. New music from Kurt Vile. Phoebe Bridgers has a wonderful new record out called Lost Weekend, and that was I Can't Wait, track off of Lost Weekend. The War on Drugs did Who's That? I played that last week, and I normally don't play, if I play a song 1 week, I try not to play it for a while anyway, or you know, but this is, I can't get enough of that song. So when I was playing West Side Cowboy, I'm like, you know, I really want to hear the War on Drugs song too. So I probably won't play it next week, but maybe I will. I don't know. It's Freeform Radio. We can do anything. We can do what we want. West Side Cowboy started off the set with Kick Stones, their new release that came out about a month or so ago. And I think we played that song too several weeks ago, I guess. So now it's okay. We'd sneak it in again. West Side Cowboy. That's good new music from a good band. The Bellows Falls Farmers Market. That's the last market of the season coming up. It's going to be this Friday. It's going to start at 4 p.m. It's going to run till 7. So stop by for local fresh produce, baked goods, flowers, prepared foods, handmade goods, and so much more. 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It is 10, exactly, almost, well, almost exactly, 20 minutes past, 20 seconds past 10. So I'll do the legal ID, and that's WOOL-FM 91.5 in Bellows Falls. This is Living in Oblivion, our freeform radio show, and we have crossed over into the late night radio hour.

You know, after I saw the movie Blue Velvet, I never heard that song the same again. I love that song from Roy Orbison, but I can't listen to it now without thinking about Frank Booth, the character in Blue Velvet that was played by Dennis Hopper. If you've seen Blue Velvet, I think you know exactly what I mean. In Dreams, 1963, from the incredible voice of Roy Orbison. And we heard from Nancy Sinatra, Bang Bang, My Baby Shot Me Down, from How Does That Grab You? That was 1966. Gene Pitney did Town Without Pity, 1961. That was recorded for the film of the same name, a film I never saw. And we heard from the Shangri-Las, Remember, Walking in the Sand, the Oh No song. 1964, the Shangri-Las, and we started off with the Rolling Stones and Out of Time. That was from the Aftermath LP from the Stones that came out in 1966. My name is Gary Coger. This is Living in Oblivion. This is our Wednesday evening freeform radio show that obviously we do every Wednesday evening, and we play all different types of music, different genres. We go in different directions, and we hope you're enjoying the show, whether you're listening to us on Wool FM or streaming, or maybe listening in the archives later during the week. Anyway, I do want to remind people that Next Stage Arts Bandwagon Summer Series is coming to a close this Saturday, September 26th, with the Kotoko Brass. Next Stage Arts is in Putney, down in, hang on one second. I'm reading a PSA that I did not pre-read. Next Stage Arts is in Putney, and their series wraps up on the 26th. The Kotoko Brass Band on the Putney Field in Putney Landing Road. This is a complete train wreck. Let's turn this around. This is an all-ages outdoor concert that starts at 3 p.m. Gates open at 2. The Kotoko Brass brings together the rhythms of Central Guianan drumming, Caribbean bass and keys, and the big energetic sound of New Orleans style horns. The result is a high energy cross-cultural sound that is sure to get people moving. Advance tickets are $24, $28 at the gate, and children under 12 will get in free. Food will be available from Saffron Restaurant, along with refreshments and bar. Bring a picnic blanket, folding chair. There'll be a dedicated play area for the kids. Sounds like a lot of fun. Tickets and more information, visit nextstagearts.org. And that's this Saturday, September 26th. All right. We've got some time to do a few more things here. I'm kind of in this late night mood right now. So we haven't heard from Amy Winehouse in a while. And I want to play this one. This is a demo that she did of George and Ira Gershwin's Someone to Watch Over Me. This is Amy Winehouse here on Living in Oblivion.

of the greatest jazz recordings, I think, ever. That was Miles Davis with John Coltrane, Red Garland, Paul Chambers, and Philly Joe Jones. And that was Round Midnight from the LP Round About Midnight. It was recorded in 1957 from Miles Davis, concluding that set of some late night music. Tom Waits did Midnight Lullaby from the very first Tom Waits LP, Closing Time, that came out in 1973 from our friend Tom Waits. We heard from John Coltrane and Johnny Hartman in My One and Only Love from 1963. Johnny Hartman had that incredible baritone voice, and he did the vocal on that song, and that came from an LP called John Coltrane and Johnny Hartman, again from 1963. Amy Winehouse did her version of Someone to Watch Over Me. That's a song that's been covered by many, many artists. George and Ira Gershwin were the composers of that song, and Amy put that out on her LP Frank from 2008. That was her first album, and that was it's listed as a demo, so I don't know if that was a something that got released on a later version. You know, sometimes they put like a bonus song or two on a later version of I don't know if it was on the actual original album or not, but Someone to Watch Over Me from Amy Winehouse started that set here on Living in Oblivion. My name is Gary Koger. I want to do a shameless plug right now for my Sunday morning show. Coffee and Eggs is on from 9 to 10 every Sunday morning. It's a singer-songwriter show, and we've been featuring artists each week. We do a singer-songwriter, and it's been we're getting really good feedback on the program, so I invite you to tune in on Sunday. Every Sunday, I don't know exactly who we're going to do. I have an idea what we're going to do this Sunday, but we usually keep it under wraps until we do, because I like to do audibles sometimes, and you never know what happens in the world. We did Dolly Parton a couple weeks ago. I wasn't probably going to do Dolly Parton on that Sunday, but she had passed away a couple days before, so we put a Dolly Parton show. I don't want anybody to pass away, but we always try to put people on that deserve it and might need it for whatever reason. So Sunday mornings, Coffee and Eggs. So tune in to that if you're inclined to do that. This is Wool FM 91.5 Bellows Falls. We have a little more time to go, so let's squeeze in a few more songs. We've been doing some older stuff, so let's go back to the new. And Brian Fallon, who's the lead singer and main songwriter of the Gaslight Anthem, has a solo album out. It's called Not Bad for New Jersey. Came out a couple months ago. He does this song with Brandon Flowers, who's the lead singer of the band The Killers, and it's a song called Love at the End of the World. So let's check this out here on Living in Oblivion.

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as Pearl Jam and Parachutes from their self-titled LP that came out in 2006. We heard from Waxahachie, and this is Lorelei, I believe. I hope I've been pronouncing that correctly, because I've been playing that band for a lot lately. Where Is Your Love Now from 2026. That's the Waxahachie version of that song. Brian Fallon, along with Brandon Flowers, did Love at the End of the World from Not Bad for New Jersey. That came out a couple months ago. So some new music before that Pearl Jam song. So that's going to pretty much wrap the show up for tonight. As you, if you're a regular listener to the show, you know that I've been closing the show with John Lennon, Give Me Some Truth. And I've been doing it kind of poking fun at the mainstream media and their coverage of the current occupant of the White House, which is, you know, kind of sane wash, normalize, head nods, clap like seals, laugh at certain things, and kind of just not really doing their job. So the thanks they got, or at least most, quite a few of the networks, was to get kicked out of the White House. So even what they were doing was not good enough. So there's been some solidarity in the media. I think even Fox News, believe it or not, joined in kind of walking out. And then we had the ribbon cutting press conference from a couple days ago, which hilariously had no audio. I think that's the way it ought to be from now on. I'm sure everything will be smoothed over. Everybody will be in, because any lack of attention or non-coverage is not going to sit well with this guy. So, but I do hope what comes out of this is maybe some investigative journalism and maybe some truth.

0: You tell them, John. That's going to wrap it up for Living in Oblivion tonight. I want to thank you all for listening, and have a good rest of your week and weekend coming up. Keep it tuned to Wool. We'll see you next week, everybody.
1: What price happiness? What price happiness? Who can truthfully say? But for every share, with tears we pay. Love is happiness. I've had happiness. Ah, but it ended one day. Now I look at life

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6: 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It is a Wednesday evening, the 23rd of September 2026 at the 11 p.m. hour. This evening, we're going to have some music here to start off the show. It's going to be the Ghost of Versailles Opera, and we're going to have Act 1 here. When I come back, I'm going to share with you the background regarding the Ghost of Versailles. Let's listen to this selection.

Eric Callio with the Rest and Relax Show. So I want to spend a couple of minutes here just sharing about The Ghost of Versailles. It is a two-act opera by John Carigliano with an English libretto by William M. Hoffman. It was commissioned by the Metropolitan Opera Centennial Celebration and premiered at the Metropolitan Opera in New York on December 19, 1991. The story background is that the opera takes place in the afterlife at Versailles, where the ghost of Marie Antoinette still mourns her execution during the French Revolution. The ghost of playwright Beaumarchais, creator of Figaro, is in love with her and wants to ease her sorrow. To save her, Beaumarchais stages an opera within the opera, featuring characters from the Figaro stories, including Figaro, Count Almaviva, and Rosina. In this fictional adventure, they attempt to rescue Marie Antoinette from prison and change history. As the drama unfolds, Marie Antoinette ultimately accepts that history cannot be rewritten and chooses to embrace her fate. She and Beaumarchais are then united for eternity. Carigliano described the work as a grand opera buffer, combining large-scale grand opera spectacle, comedy and farce in the tradition of Mozart and Rossini, historical drama, and an opera within an opera structure. It is one of the most ambitious American operas of the late 20th century. Original cast included Teresa Stratus as Marie Antoinette, Hakon Hagegaard as Beaumarchais, and Renee Fleming and Marilyn Horn. The work blends humor, romance, fantasy, and reflections on fate, redemption, and the power of art. Many critics consider it one of the most important American operas written since World War II, and it remains Carigliano's best-known operatic work. Let us now move on now to The Ghost of Versailles. Again, there'll be a couple other acts. And to add that that first song was written by Kristen Sigmundsen and James Conlon. And the second two include the Los Angeles Opera Chorus with Christopher Maltman and Lucas Meacham. And these are Act Two, The Ghost of Versailles.

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2: 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Let us move on now to some other music here. We're going to have Symphony No. 3, Circus Maximus. This will be the sixth movement, which is Circus Maximus by Jerry Junkin in the University of Texas Wind Ensemble. And then we'll have Mr. Tambourine Man by Hilla Pittman, Joanne Folletta, and the Buffalo Philharmonic. When I come back, I'm going to share with you some local information about the Bellows Falls Farmers Market and the 4th Friday Music in the Park in Springfield that's coming up.

Eric Callio with the Rest and Relax Show. So this Friday, the Bellows Falls Farmers Market will be having their last market for the season, and it's going to run from 4 to 7 p.m. You can stop by for fresh local produce, baked goods, flowers, prepared foods, handmade goods, and more. 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There will be a fourth Friday's music event in the park in Springfield, Vermont, this Friday, September 25. It is at 5 Main Street in downtown Springfield. This week's artists will feature The Illusion. 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Let us now go to Of Rage and Remembrance by Leonard Slatkin and the National Symphony Orchestra. Then we're going to have Symphony No. 3, Circus Maximus again. This will be a separate movement. It'll be the second movement, Screen Siren. That's by Jerry Junkin and the University of Texas Wind Ensemble. And then One Sweet Morning for Mezzo by the New York Philharmonic and Alan Gilbert.

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That's all the time we have for this evening on the Rest and Relax Show. I'd like to thank everyone for listening. 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And we have a merchandise link if you want to buy a hat or a t-shirt or a sticker. I'll be back with you next Wednesday morning for the Rise and Shine show from 6 to 8 a.m. with music to help get your day going. As a number of weeks, I have guests on the show for interviews, and I always cover local information on every show that I do. We're going to wrap up this hour here with the music from Corigliano Quartet. It is the String Quartet No. 1, Farewell. Get some rest.

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9: Night has fallen on the desert. And if you're lucky enough to be in the mountain desert west this week, this month, with snow-dusted mountains all around and the sun shining in a crisp blue sky, well, you have paid for the sins of the summer, and this is your reward. Moaning wind on a November night, the first sweet chill of autumn. And just like that, before you ever thought about getting up on the gravel roof and putting the cover over the swamp cooler, it's cold. Here around Joshua Tree in Yucca Valley in Pioneer Town this week, we woke to snow on the mountains, a snow-covered San Gorgonio so recently on fire, and that light desert dusting you get on the lower hills or around the pinyon juniper tree line, where the pinyons meet the Joshua trees, boulders and black brush. Is there a more beautiful kind of wild land in the world? Everybody's got their favorite, so I don't want to imply that one favorite landscape is better than another. It's just my favorite, and it might be yours. Walking around, breathing that fresh, cool air, clean, damp sand in the washes, and patches of clean, white snow in the shade of the Joshua trees. Watching the dog delight in the fact that it's not only cool out, but there's some snow to nose around in, even roll around in if there's a big enough patch. Up in Missoula, they were digging out of the snow that morning. Ski season was about to start up at Mountain High in the Southern California mountains, but then a worker got the Rona and they had to delay that a bit. All across the Mountain West, though, the good news arrived, the seasonal good news anyway. Let's think about another time. Let's think about the later decades of the 19th century. The year 1887, 133 years ago now, a another lonesome child was born in this strange and still mostly wild country. Cincinnati was the place, a boomtown on the Ohio River. It wasn't long since one of the deadliest and most destructive riots in American history, the courthouse riots of 1884. The Civil War was only two decades in the past, the California Gold Rush was over, and the nation had grown to 50 million souls, many of them hungry, most of them feeling like they'd been had. The late 1800s were a strange time, like all times in America, unsettled and angry, with the usual populations taking the brunt of it, the poor, as always. The emancipated slaves and defeated American Indians, especially. Veterans of the war between the states on both sides, of course, veterans always get it. Each wave of new immigrants, too, Chinese railroad workers, Japanese and Portuguese fishermen, Irish house servants and hookers. There were massacres, mostly of Native Americans and occasionally of U.S. cavalry. Massacres of labor protesters at Haymarket Square. There were pandemics and great fires in the squalid cities. The Old West legends became legends as they were killed off one by one. Wild Bill Hickok in Deadwood, Billy the Kid in New Mexico, Jesse James in Missouri. Every decade there was another national or global financial collapse, along with exciting new technologies and new business monopolies that would supposedly make the world a better place. It was a big country, impossible to govern and impossible to keep the crooks out, as there were few in power foolish enough to operate in good faith. In 1876, Samuel J. Tilden had been elected president, or so it seemed. But there was a riot in the Electoral College. With only 2 days remaining before the new president was to be sworn in per the Constitution, and after months of lawsuits, alleged scandals, and angry demonstrations over the contested results from four states, Rutherford B. Hayes was appointed president. On the condition that the southern states should be immediately released from Reconstruction. The nation and the world, as ever in our industrial age, was filled with woe. But a person of no means, of no name, could still show up in a mining camp somewhere in the territories and maybe get a second or third or last chance. The lonesome child born in 1887 was an orphan. One of 255,000 souls in a city that 50 years earlier had only 2,500. Near the turn of the century, most likely 1899, the boy child ran away from a foster home and headed west. In a time before your every movement was tracked and recorded by the device you willingly carried night and day, it was easy to disappear completely. Where someone spent their formative years was mostly a matter of personal narrative. The people who lived and worked in railroad camps and mining towns and busy ports could make their own stories about themselves, and they did. The literary works of Mark Twain are rooted in these tales of the uprooted prospectors and con artists and gamblers. Well, this boy, who by age 12 was living as an independent adult, he drifted here and there, all the while studying whatever meager books came his way. Scripture, of course. There was always a Bible around somewhere. And newspapers filled with delightful tales and illustrations of the wider world. You might find a volume of Shakespeare or some poetry collections. And those who could recite monologues and poetry by memory were always welcome at the hobo camp, at the fireside. Well, years passed in toil that is lost to time, but around the age of 28, this boy, who would go by either Antone or Frank, made his way to the Black Mountains of Mojave County in the new American state of Arizona. Here at a mining camp called Oatman that had been producing a little bit here and there for half a century, the new technology was used to strike gold for real, a $10 million find. Frank, or Antone, we don't know what he was calling himself by then, was one of many drifters and laborers who stopped at Oatman and stayed a while. Long enough for it to become part of his short biography, but he left no lasting mark. And after the men and machines had torn all the then available gold from those mountains, some $700 million worth in today's inflated dollars, the mines were closed and the remaining workers sent off to the war effort for the Second World War. That's what became of Frank, or Antone, although we don't know how long he lived and worked in Oatman or when exactly he left. But if he did not find riches in those mines, he did find love, or at least companionship, which is the better of the two in the long run. It was in Oatman that he met and presumably married his wife, as was the unfair custom of so much of the 20th century. She is relegated to a nameless Mrs. in what flimsy records exist today. We do know the name of his wartime employer, Douglas Aircraft Company. For the war years and for many years beyond, Antone toiled by day in the manufacture of bomber planes.

As post-war jubilation almost immediately became the endless, teeth-grinding, existential dread of the Cold War and mutually assured nuclear destruction, an even better and more profitable business for the war captains who'd done so well making A-bombs and aircraft carriers. Because it never ends. Anton's spiritually corrosive day job began to eat away at him. He was, like most Americans of the late 40s and 1950s, unsatisfied and unsure of how to address it. He wrote poetry, he spoke on scripture and other philosophical topics when asked. But his factory work brought new ideas to mind, using new forms of engineering. All around him in the spreading industrial and residential suburbs of Southern California, he saw new buildings going up quickly and cheaply using concrete and thin iron rods, rebar, which gave a poured slab or wall the strength to withstand earthquakes or hurricanes, maybe even atomic war. Blocks of marble were not routinely delivered to working-class defense industry employees. Concrete and rebar, on the other hand, could be had cheaply and delivered right to your driveway in Inglewood. And that's where Frank Anton Martin built his 10-foot statue of Jesus. 5 tons of metal sticks and ready mix. He had somewhere picked up the dubious information that reinforced concrete could stand up to an atomic bombing. In those days, when an abundance of good-paying jobs, for white Americans at least, caused a surge of new amusements for people with ample time off work, the local papers were always looking for local stories of human interest, new fads, new consumer trends. By late 1950, with Frank Anton Martin's giant statue of Jesus complete in his driveway, the newspapers had a funny new subject. Despair over nuclear annihilation had prompted Martin first to build his California version of Christ the Redeemer, and then to find an appropriately American home for the thing. Having lived in the Arizona desert near the Colorado River, the Grand Canyon came to Martin's mind. It was a wonder of the world, a symbol of America. And so this self-trained sculptor got to work on donating his sturdy statue of Christ to the National Park Service for installation on the rim of the Great Canyon. And the plan went nowhere. Soon the local papers were describing the unwanted Christ. When Life magazine would get around to the story, the article said the separation of church and state was the reason given by Grand Canyon National Park for refusing his statue. Although there's no evidence it went that far, none that I've seen. While many amateur sculptors have managed to get their crude creations atop local hilltops, especially if they were in the simple shape of a cross, the standards of the National Park Service have generally, if not always, been higher. And they're also supposed to follow the Constitution of the United States. You might recall the decades-long legal battles over an ugly scrap iron cross bolted to a boulder next to Tetonia Peak Trail on Sema Road in what is now Mojave National Preserve. Being the universally recognized symbol of the Christian Church, it obviously violated the constitutional separation of church and state and government business. The supporters of the cross came up with the flimsy excuse that it was really a veterans memorial. Well, asked the world,
Then why didn't you make a veterans memorial instead of a Jesus cross? Should we build a 500-foot-tall statue of the devil, naked and anatomically correct, and call it a war memorial? Perhaps we should. At least we'd have the right God involved. Anyway, Martin's great dream had to be downsized. And in the unincorporated high desert of Highway 62 in Southern California's San Bernardino County, a local preacher named Eddie Garver got wind of Martin's dilemma and offered not only a home for the unwanted, enormous concrete Jesus, but eventually a home for both Martin and all of his philosophical and artistic ambitions. Reverend Garver homesteaded 5 acres of Bureau of Land Management property on the south-facing slope of the small settlement people called Yucca Valley. And here he would have his country Bible church and a grand decoration for it, Martin's Concrete Jesus. Oh, it was big news in those days of 1951. Life magazine did not just write a blurb, its editors sent out photographers and reporters to document the entire journey from Antone Martin's Englewood driveway to the spot in the high desert where Christ would finally rise after all these years. To be fair, he made the whole journey risen, standing upright on a flatbed truck, ropes binding him to the vehicle as it made its slow way through the howling winds of Gorgonio Pass and then up the steep grade to the Mojave Desert. And then the crowd gathered round, or whatever crowd could be found in 1951 Yucca Valley, and they dragged Jesus Christ up the boulder-strewn mountainside, breaking off his fingers in the process. Frank Antone Martin scurried along beside his great creation, patching up the damage with a bucket of ready mix. It was a weekend before Easter. Nobody knows why they could not wait another week. Maybe Life magazine had other plans. Nevertheless, Martin spoke to the assembled Christians and curious, and then he went home. A year later, this time reportedly on Easter, Martin returned and spoke to the members of Reverend Eddie's Bible Church. This time, perhaps realizing how good the publicity was for a church that was small, even by Yucca Valley standards, Eddie Garver said, "Come on out and fill this whole hillside with biblical statues." Martin immediately envisioned his favorite scenes from the Gospels rendered in white concrete. Jesus suffering the little children, the Sermon on the Mount, the Last Supper. And so he moved to Yucca Valley, moved to that south-facing slope on what we now call Sunny Slope Drive, and built his sculpture park on the land opposite the church. But the partnership turned sour between Reverend Eddie and Antone Martin. The cause is unclear, but within a few years, Eddie Garver had sold his homesteaded acreage and crude chapel to another family who wanted to go with the religion business, including the original Big Jesus that was officially on Garver's land, not Martin's adjoining acres. Martin, now in his 70s and weary from a life of toil and wandering, died in 1961. He is buried in the 29 Palm Cemetery, which is weird when the actual monument to his life remains in Yucca Valley. It's called the Desert Christ Park and is in the care of a small nonprofit today. By the turn of our century, this century, Desert Christ Park was in grim condition. The fingers, the least sturdy part of Christ and his disciples, were all in terrible shape. Rusted rebar jutting out of broken and dirty concrete arms.
The faces had collapsed on many of the statues in the enormous earthquake of 1992, the Landers quake, that more or less ran right through the statue garden, made it clear that these statues would not survive the nuclear apocalypse. They would not even survive the bored teenaged vandals who bashed away at the holy figures during the many decades when nobody much gave any thought to Yucca Valley. It sure wasn't on anybody's vacation list. But a dozen years ago or so, modest and somewhat regular work began to repair and maintain the statue park. As I witnessed myself the day after the election, when Brendan Mays and I dropped by after lunch to walk amongst Jesus and his disciples, amidst the Joshua trees and some now mature olive trees planted on the site for a Holy Land feel, the park I saw was cleaner than it has been in many ages. Many of the statues have been patched up and repainted white. There are some marked trails meandering around the figures today, which helps with the terrible erosion that happens every time it rains a few drops around here, which it does every now and again. The church next door is quiet, at least on weekdays, and the view of the surrounding Little San Bernardino Mountains is lovely. Yucca Valley holds about 25,000 souls now, and not all of them are retirees at death's door. Some people even move here on purpose now. In these strange years when the harsh Mojave Desert is considered beautiful by the younger generations, and when the cities are emptying out due to the plague and the outrageously expensive real estate and all the other problems we deal with in our dreary workaday world. Frank Anton Martin lived a singular life, even as he was very much part of the society of his time. Uprooted Americans headed for the fading frontier, working in mining boom towns and menial labor, and then settling in the biggest boom town of all, Los Angeles, the city built by a war against faraway Japan. He was a thinking man, and the weight of the world was heavy upon him, as it is for anyone who surveys our human activity and finds it wanting. Finds it nothing more than greed and hate and war and destruction and resource extraction and anxiety.

The park is open daily, free to all, sunrise to sunset. It's a peaceful spot in a town that has few such places. Whether you visit it as a curiosity or a place of contemplation, please pick up your cigarette butts and dog waste and sports drink jugs when you depart.

0: You've been listening to Desert Oracle Radio, and I am your host, Ken Lane. 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Click Be a Patron. Our book is going to be out in just a couple of weeks, Desert Oracle Volume 1. You can pre-order it on your favorite book-selling website. Doesn't have to be the big A. And our new issue is on sale around town and by mail. Number 9, Desert Oracle. Thank you for listening. Enjoy the good weather and good night from the voice of the desert.
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0: Well, night has fallen on the Mojave, and it sure is busy out there. Out here tonight, a few too many cars. They've got the big music festival going on down in the low desert. All kinds of entertainment and spectacle. Top-tier entertainers and large-scale productions. It's like the stardust on the strip never came down, was never destroyed with explosives at the end of the 1970s and 80s Desert Weekend stage extravaganza era. Those Vegas shows with hundreds of dancers, scores of musicians, the top vocalists and band leaders. Las Vegas won that war, the glitz war, and so a lot of visitors are around, and people do want to come up and see the high desert, which has recently become popular with travelers and weekenders, especially due to the Mojave Desert's appearance in many popular movies. Popular movies such as 1979's The Muppet Movie. Now, there was a part when the various Muppets are stranded in the desert after their beat-up old car breaks down. It's not their car, exactly, as it is a car stolen from a hibernating bear, I believe a relative of one of the other Muppets. But then they have a nice campfire out in the desert, and they talk about their failed dreams. You see, they had dreamed of getting out of their various bad situations, Florida, etc., and heading west to Los Angeles, where they might find work as low-budget entertainers, clowns, and idiots of various sorts, animal-human hybrids. God knows what they are. Or what they were supposed to be. And then the car broke down. They claimed it was New Mexico, but there aren't any Joshua trees in New Mexico, not by nature's hand, anyway. And many other movies and videos, many movies and videos with memorable scenes filmed in the Great Mojave Desert, the Great Mojave Wilderness.
8: Exterior desert night. We knew right where you were.
0: Well, there was Star Wars up at Dante's View in Death Valley, and I don't know what else. Oh, but what I do know is that I never get over the fantastic luck. The fantastic luck of having the National Park Movement, the Land Conservation Movement, the Wilderness Act, all these fantastic human advances in thought and deed. I never get over how we've been able to set aside so many of these great landscapes and ecosystems in the West, and how it was made possible by an accident in time that our human morals regarding desert conservation arrived at a time when much of the West had been claimed and set aside as public land because it had no immediate agricultural value, no immediate use as urban habitation outside of a few ancient communities around the few desert rivers that flowed more or less reliably. It's like it was meant to be, like maybe John Wesley Powell set things in motion after all. That Mary Hunter Austin and John Muir and all these early writers and philosophers of the West saw the horizon ahead, knew what they did would make a difference down the road and down the trail and down the river. You have got to be able to appreciate the good, appreciate what has happened, and study the past to figure out the future. You cannot go around fuming about the fallacies of those who could not manage to do it to your own personal specifications. You have got to acknowledge the good that has been done, that is being done. And then if you're so pure, you will be able to lovingly assemble the knowledge of the good people who came before you, who work alongside you, your sisters and brothers, your friends and your neighbors, your comrades and your frenemies, and improve upon what they've done, giving proper credit along the way and for the common good of us all. It's good to remember the good things, good to remember the good luck we've had in the past. Especially the recent past. It's good to try to be an optimist when you can stand it, and an optimist has got to accept that moral evolution is going to have its dips, its market corrections. We're going to get there. Maybe we are getting there, and now and again you have the wind at your back and you just know. And you're right there, making one of those weird and disruptive leaps forward. And if you look at the horizon in the golden hour, you just might see the right kind of future. We can do it. That's the crazy part. We can do it. We can do it. We know how. Lots of little ankle biters trying to slow you down, but they are at the end of their line. They are weary and they are tired from a life of sin, a life of shame, an existence of human garbage and moral sewage. Oh, they're just the worst. We've always got some of them, and it's a happy thing to consider that despite the noise, despite the backsliding and dirty tricks and plain old mobsterism, the other side of all this is going to be something else. anyway, welcome to the desert. Wherever you are tonight, welcome to the desert. You want to get out in the desert when you can, and you want to kind of disappear with purpose. Find a quiet place. Oh, for the love of God, do not come to the high desert for the nightlife. We don't have any, none that you'd want anyway. Well, the nightlife ain't no good life, but it's my life. Willie Nelson wrote that. And he did not write that here. Come up here to enjoy the quiet. Come up here to be quiet. It's nice to make some food and sit around the fireplace, look up at the night sky, get a night or two's sleep without the upstairs neighbors stomping over your head. And if you get too lonely, why, you can go over to Pappy's on a weeknight when there's not a line outside the door, and then you can have yourself a beer. It was maybe a decade or so back when you could cruise into Pappy and Harriet's on a Sunday night and go right to a picnic table by the dance floor, and there would be Victoria Williams drawling out a Bob Dylan song, Positively 4th Street or something. I mean, Victoria Williams is part of this hot local band, our Sunday night church, Solid Ray Woods on the drum kit. And then he'd sing a soul song, Little Kids on the Dance Floor, what a time. A desert highway honky-tonk or a ranch dance or any such thing is special because it's rare. It's rare to go out when you live on a ranch, when you're way out at the end of Wonder Valley, when you've got a mining claim, or you're working at one of the desert study centers. It's Isaac's, or the Granite Mountains, or the White Mountains. Maybe you're working up at Deep Springs, or at the Deep Space Antennas, or at Area 51, and now and then you've got to get out there with the bright lights and loud country music. Near Beer and Moab, 12% Craft Brew IPA in the Eastern Sierra, or Bend, Oregon. Oh, it's fun to be around people when it's a novelty. One of the friendliest saloons I've ever enjoyed is the bar at the Furnace Creek Ranch in Death Valley. It's just a little bar, but the fact that it's the only saloon around makes it special. It makes it friendly and enjoyable. You've probably been outside all day, walking trails, exploring canyons, maybe bicycling down the two-lane alongside large motorhomes and tour buses. And now it's nighttime. And it's cooler out, and the welcoming lights and the ruckus and the jukebox music lure you in. Well, let's just drop in and say hello. Get a beer and some onion rings, rack them up on the pool table, and if it's a quiet night, that's all good enough for an hour's nourishment, and off you go. Maybe off to read a book. Or spend a nervous hour or two on the internet digesting bad news. Some nights will be different, of course. Some nights will be memorable. A couple of years back, on the night of January 27, 2015, the Black Sabbath musician Geezer Butler got into a bar brawl in Furnace Creek. It was a Tuesday night. Incredible. Well, Geezer, who was 65 years old at the time, well, he got into an argument with somebody right there at the Furnace Creek Resort. And next thing you know, the Inyo County Sheriff's deputies are out there, and there were broken windows, and somebody got knocked around. It must have been a memorable Tuesday night in late January. I had just checked out of that place a couple of days before. Well, Geezer was sighted and hauled off to sober up. And who knows what else happened? Who even cares? It's just an oddity. It's just a way to illustrate a point. Anyway, nobody likes that guy at a bar. Even if that guy formed Black Sabbath with Ozzy Osbourne back in 1968. I mean, who cares? Just don't start a fight in a bar. Good Lord, we've all got enough bad things to deal with in the daytime hours.

0: 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And now your host.
1: You know, I just find it very interesting that we're just learning that we are supposedly just now learning about something truly remarkable. You see these images and it's breathtaking. Are they real? Is any of this real? You look at these pictures, and I'm sure you're looking at these pictures on your home computer tonight, and it boggles the mind. Astonishing. It's astonishing when you think about all the rumors, all the theories, the documents, the photographs, of course. But until now, until tonight, until tonight, we perhaps did not grasp the, I guess I should say, the complexity of the situation. And we will hear much more about that, of course. We'll hear much more of that in the third hour with our very special guest. Oh, I think you know who it is. Our very special guest returning for the first time this year, the great lion in his field, the one and only Dr. Wyndham Hill, joining us tonight on Desert Oracle Radio.

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1: Strange Tales of the Deserts.
2: That's right. Yeah, I have a story about a strange craft that I saw in the sky.
1: A strange craft.
2: Many years ago.
1: What's your first name, sir?
2: This is Jason.
1: Jason from Phoenix. Thank you for joining us on the Wildcard Line. Tell us about this craft that you've seen.
2: So it was many years ago in the early 2000s, and I was with some buddies in Coolidge, Arizona, which is between Phoenix and Tucson.
1: Is that near Casa Grande?
2: Yes. It's actually the city where the Casa Grande ruins, for which Casa Grande is named, are located. So the ruins themselves are actually in Coolidge next. Yeah. So we had had some buddies who, for a couple years driving out to the community college, for a couple weeks previous driving out to the community college out there, had spotted these strange lights in the sky. And they had reported seeing them for a couple weeks. Anyway.
1: Were these among the stars or?
2: No, they were much, much lower than that. They seemed to be only a couple hundred feet in the air. So they had reported seeing these for a couple weeks. And so word had kind of gotten around with me and my friends. Everybody was trying to figure out what these lights were. Anyway, we were hanging out at home and one of my roommates called out to me and said, "Hey, you need to come check this out. We can see the lights from the roof." So we went out onto the roof of this place where we were living. It was a two-story spot.
1: You lived on the roof?
2: Well, no. We went out to the roof.
1: Climbed up on the roof.
2: We climbed up, that's right. Out a window, up a ladder. And we saw these glowing lights that seemed to be in a triangle formation. There were a number of them. They were out towards Signal Peak Mountain.
1: Now, you saw,
2: so
1: these...
2: We saw these lights and we're just...
1: Oh, you're just breaking up a little, sir. You saw three triangle-shaped lights in the shape of a triangle, the three points, and only a few hundred feet over the mountain, you say?
2: Well, so at this point, these seem to be much higher in the air than what everybody had been seeing for the last couple of weeks. So they were higher and farther away, but seemed to resemble what we had been seeing for a couple weeks.
1: And what happened once you were watching them more closely from the rooftop?
2: So we watched them for quite a while, and they seemed to sort of be hovering, which gave us the idea that maybe these were flares of some sort, or something maybe from one of the nearby Air Force bases or something. But we watched them for a while. I want to say it was maybe, 15 or 20 minutes of just sort of watching these things. And while we were watching them, the sun had set. And at some point after watching these lights, the entire triangle formation shifted to the side. It's sort of it was almost as if they were performing some sort of aerial maneuver. And the entire triangle shifted and began sort of circling. Like I said, they seemed pretty far away, but circling around us. So we turned around on the roof as we watched these lights travel from a far distance, but kind of circle around us, at which point the three lights shot off in three different directions and disappeared.
1: In different directions. Incredible. And you and how many witnesses?
2: Well, so there were two other witnesses. At one point, there was a fourth, but believe it or not, my fourth roommate got bored during the period where the lights weren't doing anything interesting and went inside.
1: How long did this encounter from start to finish take?
2: I would say that the encounter, it was all about maybe half an hour long.
1: Did anyone notice any missing time?
2: Well, no, we didn't. But this was, like I said, the early 2000s. So I suppose we could have been up there longer than we had even realized. But none of us were watching the clock. I guess our only real sense of how long we had been there was the fact that the sun had set during the time, which,
1: This was.

0: It was in daylight?
1: When we'd gone
0: daylight
1: out.
0: Hours?
1: This was in... It started within daylight hours. Yeah, absolutely.
0: Good Lord. A daylight sighting, and it persisted after sunset.
1: That's right. It was fairly... It was dark, yeah, when they finally disappeared.
0: Sir, I have to ask, did you by chance witness the Phoenix Lights incident of 1997?
1: Well, I guess I have to be honest. I believe I did, but I wonder if it's maybe a memory just simply associated with having looked at so much material about the lights ever since. But that would have been in 1997, right?
0: That's correct.
1: Yeah, so I believe that I would have been at my mom's apartment in Chandler, and I do recall going out. Chandler, Arizona is a suburb of Phoenix, and I do recall being out on her patio seeing these strange lights, yeah.
0: Now, have you seen anything of this sort in the years since?
1: No, I haven't. Not since this. Nothing like this one. I've been hiking out in the superstitions at night, and I've seen strange lights, but nothing that indicated to me that we were looking at something other than maybe a shooting star or potentially a satellite of some sort. No, this is the only real experience I have with something that I just couldn't explain.
0: Incredible, incredible. And sir, can I ask what you do for your employment there in Phoenix?
1: Yes, I'm a writer, and I work for a record store out here called Zia Records.
0: Well, we do appreciate you calling in.

0: Art Bell. The legend. What a weird cat he was. Art Bell. He did not invent weird late-night radio. Many hosts were doing it around the country in the decades before his West Coast AM and Coast to Coast AM began enchanting the whole country. But he made it art. At his best, he made the lowest form of media, call-in talk radio, into a wonderful sonic performance. An intimate experience, especially if you were out on a desert highway. And of course, he did this from the high desert north of Las Vegas, a desert country town that is plenty weird on its own. Pahrump, from the Kingdom of Nye. That's Nye County, Nevada. That's between Death Valley and Area 51. You can find hours and hours of classic Art Bell shows on the internet. Put on a good one and go about your business in the evening. And right when you might think there's nothing much going on, it goes weird and it goes deep. 1990s Art Bell Coast to Coast AM. There will never be anything like it. And if there is an afterlife, another side for someone like Art Bell, well, you can bet he can pick up radio transmissions. So from our side of the Mojave High Desert to Art Bell's side, wherever that may be tonight, Art, I wish you the best safe travels up there, out there. You can almost imagine him floating through space in that double wide he used as a broadcast studio. At the mic, a dozen cats wandering around, clouds of cigarette smoke, the phone lines all lit up. From Amboy to Isaacs, and across the great Mojave Wilderness, this program, this show, this is Desert Oracle Radio. 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Look them up on Bandcamp. April 26th, next week, friends, next week, next Thursday evening, 6 p.m. sharp, at the Palm Springs Art Museum. Come on down for Desert Oracle Radio Live. It's on Free Museum Thursday. And good night from the voice of the desert.
1: Well, howdy, this is Carolyn Wonderland, and you are listening to WOOL. 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
1: News, information, and music that you don't hear anywhere else on the dial. 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

0: From Toronto and Chicago, this is Democracy Now! President Trump's warned Iran will be blown off the face of the earth if U.S. warships are targeted in the Strait of Hormuz. In the latest attempt to address the energy crisis, the U.S. has launched Project Freedom, a military effort to, quote-unquote, guide commercial ships out of the Gulf despite the Iranian blockade. Will the strategy work, and can the fragile ceasefire hold? We'll speak with Rutgers professor Toby Jones. Then to the Federal Communications Commission targeting of Disney, the parent company of ABC, after President Trump and the First Lady called for ABC to fire late-night comedian Jimmy Kimmel again. We'll talk to the lone Democratic FCC commissioner, Ana Gomez.
1: I think it's very important that all of us speak up, speak out, and push back when we see that our government is interfering in our free speech, our freedom of assembly, and our free press. And that includes the corporate parents. As I mentioned before, capitulation breeds capitulation, but courage breeds courage.
0: We'll also speak about the proposed mega merger between Paramount and Time Warner Discovery. If approved, CBS, CNN, and HBO would all be owned by the one company. And we look at a growing funding crisis impacting an often overlooked corner of public media, public access television.
2: It's happening everywhere. Cord cutting. Outdated law. FCC threats. Federal grant cancellations. Doors are being closed. And over 1,500 local media stations across the nation are being punished.
0: All that and more coming up. Welcome to Democracy Now!, democracynow.org, The War and Peace Report. I'm Amy Goodman. President Trump's warned Iran will be blown off the face of the earth if U.S. warships are targeted in the Strait of Hormuz. Trump's renewed threat to destroy Iran came as the Pentagon rebranded its war from Operation Epic Fury to Project Freedom, turning its focus to reopening the Strait of Hormuz to commercial traffic. On Monday, Iranian state media said the U.S. had fired on small cargo boats carrying goods and passengers, killing five civilians. U.S. Central Command confirmed it had attacked several boats, but insisted they were threatening commercial vessels. Separately, United Arab Emirates said it had come under attack from drones and missiles that caused a fire at an oil facility at the port of Fujairah. The port is outside the Strait of Hormuz and is one of few export routes that doesn't require transiting through the strait. Three Indian nationals were injured in the attack. Iran claimed it was not responsible. Meanwhile, in Washington, D.C., a man who scaled the Frederick Douglass Bridge to protest the war in Iran remained on the bridge overnight and into a fifth consecutive day. Guido Reichstadter, a veteran and father of two from Florida, said in a statement, quote, "I'm calling on the people of the United States to bring an immediate end to the Trump regime's illegal war in Iran and the removal of the regime's power through mass, nonviolent, direct action and non-cooperation," unquote. Iran executed three men on Sunday in connection with anti-government protests earlier this year. Mehdi Rezuli, Mohammad Reza Miri, and Ibrahim Dolatabadi were all hanged in Mashhad. According to Iran Human Rights Monitor, Iran carried out 656 executions in the first 3 months this year. Since March, during the U.S.-Israeli war in Iran, there have been 24 political executions. Meanwhile, Nobel Peace Laureate Narges Mohammadi has been hospitalized in critical condition after collapsing in Zanjan prison. She suffered a heart attack in March and has since experienced chest pain, severe headaches, and double vision. But authorities continue to deny her transfer to specialist care in Tehran. Mohammadi has been arrested 13 times and sentenced to a cumulative 31 years in prison. She received the Nobel Peace Prize in 2023 for her advocacy against torture and the death penalty in Iran. In Gaza, Israeli strikes killed at least three Palestinians in separate attacks Monday. Earlier today, an Israeli drone attack killed a Palestinian in Gaza City, leaving several others badly injured. On Sunday, an Israeli military broadcaster reported its forces had expanded control of the Gaza Strip to nearly 60% of the territory and were prepared to resume a full-scale assault if ordered. In the occupied West Bank, Israeli forces shot and killed a 26-year-old Palestinian man Monday as they raided a busy commercial area of Nablus. Naif Samarablus died after he was shot in the head. He'd reportedly just dropped his wife at a nearby hospital to give birth to their first child. At least four others, including two children, were struck and wounded by live ammunition. The U.S. military says it launched another strike on a vessel in the Caribbean, killing two people Monday. The Trump administration once again claimed the vessel was carrying drugs without providing any evidence. Since September, the Pentagon says it's killed at least 188 people in strikes on boats in the Caribbean and Eastern Pacific. The attacks have been widely condemned as illegal. Ukraine's interior minister says Russian attacks on Monday killed 14 people and wounded at least 60 others across multiple regions of Ukraine, with reports of heavy shelling and damage to residential areas. Russia's latest assault came as President Vladimir Putin said he would declare a unilateral ceasefire in Ukraine for Friday and Saturday as Russia marks Victory Day, commemorating the 81st anniversary of the defeat of Nazi Germany in World War II. Meanwhile, Russia faces a growing environmental disaster along its Black Sea coast after Ukraine struck the oil refining port of Tuapse for the fourth time in less than 3 weeks. The attacks created large oil spills, huge clouds of acrid smoke, and toxic black rain that fell on residents and contaminated more than 30 miles of coastline. In New Orleans, a federal appeals court blocked criminal court clerk Calvin Duncan from taking office Monday, which was scheduled to be his first day on the job. Duncan won election to the post in November, just 5 years after his release from prison after serving 28 years for a murder he did not commit. He was exonerated in 2021 and earned his law degree a year later at age 60. His position was eliminated last Friday when the Republican governor, Jeff Landry, signed legislation abolishing it. Governor Landry also canceled upcoming primary elections following Thursday's Supreme Court ruling, which struck down the last remaining major provision of the Voting Rights Act. On Monday, protesters marched through the streets of New Orleans demanding an end to racist gerrymandering of Louisiana's congressional maps and the reinstatement of Calvin Duncan to his elected position.
3: You know, Calvin Duncan won a race with 68% of the vote. You know, so that's the citizens of New Orleans. I think that should be honored and respected. And the fact that it's not, I think anybody who have a sense of right and wrong should stand up against that, because that's a direct strike against democracy. And if we don't stand against this, then, you know, America is just dissolving, far as I'm concerned.
0: Alabama's state legislature adjourned a special session Monday after demonstrators entered the state house in Montgomery to protest Republican plans to adopt a gerrymandered map that dilutes the power of black voters. Currently, an injunction bars Alabama from redrawing its congressional maps before 2030. But following the Supreme Court's ruling last week gutting the Voting Rights Act, Republican Attorney General Steve Marshall filed an emergency motion asking a court to lift the prohibition. This is Dee Reed, an organizer with Black Lives Matter.
4: It is a strategic attempt to erase the Voting Rights Act, which we know is our strongest protection against disenfranchisement. Protections that were not given. Protections that were fought for right here in Alabama. By the people from Selma. By the people from Greenville. By the people from Birmingham. And by the people from Montgomery.
0: A new investigation by the Washington Post looks at the increasing use of force by guards against immigrants detained in ICE jails nationwide. The Post found nearly 800 cases in which ICE guards used physical violence or deployed chemical agents on jailed immigrants during Trump's first year back in office, a 37% increase compared to the previous year. The skyrocketing use of force comes as the Trump administration packs ICE jails beyond their capacity as part of his mass deportation campaign. Meanwhile, the Department of Homeland Security has shuttered its internal watchdog offices that track the abuse of immigrants in custody. The U.S. Supreme Court Monday stepped in to block a lower court ruling that would have cut off access to the abortion pill mifepristone for millions of people nationwide. The order was signed by Justice Samuel Alito, who put a one-week hold on major changes to how the pill can be prescribed, temporarily restoring nationwide telehealth and mail access through May 11th. The temporary pause gives the Supreme Court time to consider next steps in the case as it weighs emergency requests filed by the manufacturers of mifepristone. In India, Prime Minister Narendra Modi's Hindu Nationalist Party, BJP, is tightening its political grip after winning a key legislative election in one of India's most populous states, West Bengal. The victory brought an end to 15 years of rule by Mamata Banerjee, who is one of Modi's most outspoken opponents. In the run-up to the election, an estimated 9 million people were stripped of their right to vote, removed from the voter registration in a move that disproportionately targeted Muslims in West Bengal. The 2026 Pulitzer Prize winners were announced on Monday. Palestinian photographer Sahar Al-Ghora and New York Times contributor won the prize for breaking news photography for his work documenting Israel's war and siege on Gaza. M. Gessen of the New York Times won the Pulitzer Prize for opinion writing. Meanwhile, a special citation was awarded to Miami Herald investigative journalist Julie Brown for her groundbreaking reporting in 2017 and 18 that exposed Jeffrey Epstein's sex trafficking network. In Wisconsin, animal rights advocates reached a deal with Ridgeland Farms to secure the release of 1,500 beagles bred for medical experimentation. Their victory came after hundreds of activists attempted to enter a property owned by Ridgeland Farms, where beagles are held in brutal conditions, subjected to surgeries without anesthesia and other abuses. The protest earlier this month led to the arrest of at least 25 people, with police injuring scores of activists at the action. And in New York, this year's Met Gala at the Metropolitan Museum of Art faced protests on Monday. The event was sponsored by Amazon's billionaire founder Jeff Bezos and his wife Lauren Sanchez Bezos, ahead of the gala. The activism group Everyone Hates Elon projected video interviews with Amazon workers onto the Bezos' Manhattan penthouse alongside slogans including, "If you can buy the Met Gala, you can pay more taxes," and "No red carpet for Trump's billionaires." On Friday, the group placed hundreds of bottles of fake urine inside the Metropolitan Museum of Art, referring to complaints by Amazon workers of having to skip bathroom breaks and urine in bottles. The group also plastered ads across the city reading, quote, "The Bezos Met Gala, brought to you by the company that powers ICE," a reference to Amazon's cloud computing contract with ICE. Amazon's labor union founder, Chris Smalls, was arrested outside the Met Gala after allegedly jumping a barricade. Meanwhile, labor unions staged a ball without billionaires in Manhattan's meatpacking district as an alternative fashion show to the Met Gala. Amazon, Whole Foods, Washington Post, Starbucks, and Uber workers walked the runway in looks by immigrant designers. This is SEIU President April Verrett.
5: They can try to take our rights. They can try to redraw the lines. They can try to control the systems, but they will never, ever be able to replicate the brilliance, the creativity, the resilience of the people they are trying to hold down. So this ball without billionaires is not just about fashion. It is about power. It's about telling the truth that people who sew and care and drive and cook and clean and secure and those that create are the ones who make everything possible. labor is art.
0: And those are some of the headlines. This is Democracy Now!, democracynow.org, The War and Peace Report. I'm Amy Goodman in Toronto, speaking at Radio Days North America. Juan Gonzalez is in Chicago. Hi, Juan.
6: Hi, Amy, and welcome to all of our listeners and viewers across the country and around the world.
0: President Trump's warned that Iran will be blown off the face of the earth if U.S. warships are targeted in the Strait of Hormuz. Trump's renewed threat to destroy Iran came as the Pentagon rebranded its war from Operation Epic Fury to Project Freedom, turning its focus to reopening the Strait of Hormuz to commercial traffic amidst the widening energy crisis. On Monday, Iranian state media said the U.S. had fired on small cargo boats carrying goods and passengers, killing five civilians. U.S. Central Command confirmed it attacked several boats, but insisted they were threatening commercial vessels. Separately, the United Arab Emirates said it had come under attack from drones and missiles that caused a fire at an oil facility at the port of Fujairah. The port is outside the Strait of Hormuz and is one of few export routes that doesn't require transiting through the strait. Three Indian nationals were injured in the attack. Iran claimed it was not responsible. The Iranian foreign minister in a social media post warned the U.S. against being dragged back into a quagmire and dismissed Project Freedom as, quote, Project Deadlock. To discuss all this and more, we're joined by Toby Jones, associate professor of Middle East history at Rutgers University, writes frequently on oil war in the Middle East, and is author of Desert Kingdom, How Oil and Water Forged Modern Saudi Arabia. Also wrote Running Dry, Essays on Energy, Water, and Environmental Crisis. We welcome you, Professor Jones, to Democracy Now! If you can talk about, well, what some are calling this project stalemate, with President Trump once again threatening to blow up Iran, and overall your assessment of what's happening right now.
7: Well, we're seeing two things. Well, first of all, thank you for having me back on. We're seeing two things in the region. One is an intensification or an escalation of the saber rattling that's become characteristic of Trump's disposition and sort of approach to tensions in the Gulf, a crisis that he created along with Israel in evading and launching an attack on Iran in February. He can't control the narrative, and so he escalates. He also can't control what's happening on the waters of the Gulf. It's become clear the limits of American naval power. Its military capacity to dictate terms in the Gulf are significantly constrained. Iran, with through sort of asymmetric tactics, a minimalist approach to the sort of its own response to threats in the region, has basically handcuffed the United States' ability to dictate terms. What now sort of circulates over the Gulf is an environment of uncertainty and fear. Nobody trusts that the United States can stop Iran from carrying out attacks if they wish to on commercial shipping. Nobody trusts that Iran won't, in fact, carry out attacks on cargo or other merchant shipping. And so the region is in the grip of paralysis, limited American imperial power, an aggressive or at least a marginally capable Iranian military force has revealed both the limits of American capacity and has frozen the region in crisis. I will say one other thing, though, before we sort of carry on the conversation. We should be wary about any claims about what's happening in the Gulf and what's not happening in the Gulf, particularly at the Strait. We know that ships aren't moving at a much diminished capacity. Neither oil or other merchant shipping seems to be moving according to our normal registers of observation, the normal tools that we use to look. But there is some transit happening. The thing that's important to keep in mind as we go forward and trying to make sense of all of this is how little we actually know. There is an information blackout. Data is largely unavailable. This is true within the states in the region, and it's largely true on the waters of the Gulf itself. There's still so much that we don't know about what's actually happening that to some extent, to a large extent, we're beholden to the extreme rhetoric coming from all sides.
6: And Professor Jones, I wanted to ask you, in less than 10 days, on May 14th, Trump will be traveling to China for a summit with President Xi Jinping. Trump already postponed this trip once because of the war. How do you think his failure to negotiate an end to the conflict will affect those talks in Beijing?
7: Well, it's hard to know what Trump's sort of calculation of all of this is or where he sees China fitting in. I think that it's largely believed that both China and Russia, you know, ostensibly two rivals to American global hegemony, are supporting Iran either through financial means or through oil consumption or through other forms of material and financial support. It's unclear whether Trump will challenge China's role in the region. Once again, you know, what's important to take away here, or part of what's important to take away here, is that through an unprovoked assault on Iran, Trump has accelerated or at least clarified the real limits of American imperial power. He has hastened Americans' hegemonic decline, at least in the Gulf. And as you've asked, Juan, I think this spirals out and how Trump and the Americans see the Gulf as a centerpiece of its global power. Whether China is actively engaged in supporting or propping up Iran, or whether it's quietly engaged, the reality is China has emerged as a significant rival to the United States in the region. That's not necessarily a new thing, but it's more clear than ever. And whether Trump is in a capacity to either address that or do anything about it is not only unclear, it seems unlikely to me. Trump has put the United States, I'm not one to celebrate American empire, but he's definitely put the United States in a much more vulnerable and weakened position globally as a result of this war.
6: And you mentioned this historic trend of the United States, its alignment with Gulf countries and the Middle East as key to U.S. Strategy of domination around the world. How has this war, regardless of how it ends, affected that?
7: Well, think of the United States as having engaged in a 50-year project to secure its primacy in the Gulf. It succeeded the British Empire in the late 1970s and early 1980s. It engaged in the Iran-Iraq War in the middle of the 1980s, which was the first time that it projected its naval military power in the region in an attempt to escort Kuwaiti and other Arab oil shipping in and out of the Strait of Hormuz. And ever since then, we should understand Desert Storm, the sanctions era of the 1990s, the 2003 invasion of Iraq, is partly a response to American attempts to secure its primacy in the region. And it's done so not only by projecting its power, but also by maintaining relationships with awful authoritarian regimes in the region, the Saudis, the Emiratis, the Kuwaitis, the Bahrainis, and others. What this war has done is it's called into question the efficacy of that system and that arrangement. And it has created the material conditions in the region where Iran, through asymmetric and minimalistic measures, has been able to undermine the primacy, both in real terms and in symbolic ways, of American power. I think, to put it simply, if the United States has been engaged in a 50-year imperial project to protect its interests in the region and its allies in the region, which all circulate around oil, this war has rapidly undone the conditions that made that possible in the first place.
0: If you can talk about the particular Gulf countries and their relationship with the United States right now, and is it shifting? You wrote the book Desert Kingdom, How Oil and Water Forge Modern Saudi Arabia. If you could talk about Saudi Arabia, I mean, you have Jared Kushner, the Trump's son-in-law, and Steve Witkoff, two developers who are the so-called peace envoys. Jared Kushner got, something like $2 billion from the Saudi Sovereign Fund, very close to MBS, the crown prince, Mohammed bin Salman. And then you have the United Arab Emirates that just pulled out of OPEC and says today that it was hit by a drone, though Iran says this was not their drone, and is now suffering from yet another fire.
7: Yeah, these are These are steadfast allies of the United States. What's interesting over the last 2.5 decades is that that also means they're steadfast allies of Israel. So we should understand the Israelis, the Saudis, the Emiratis, and the Americans in particular as being in full alignment on their approach to the regional dynamic. That largely means they're in lockstep and confronting and in narrating a particular framework of thinking about Iran as their principal rival in the region. This is one of the products of the 2003 invasion and the Iraq War. That doesn't mean that there isn't rivalry within the region or that there aren't challenges to how stable this arrangement is. Saudi Arabia, for example, was on the precipice of normalization with Israel prior to Israel's genocide in Gaza, which compelled a recalculation on their part. Saudi Arabia and the United Arab Emirates, while both aligning with Israel and the United States, have their own regional rivalry that's taking shape. As you mentioned, the UAE recently withdrew, or as of this month, has withdrawn from OPEC. That's largely a reflection of an internal power struggle between Saudi Arabia and UAE over control of global energy markets, and also a reflection of the kind of shifting economic capacities in both countries. They're rivals in South Yemen. They're rivals in Sudan, where they compete various competing factions militarily and politically. So we see a regional order that's more or less in alignment, where Iran stands as the principal problem, but we see fissures within that regional order. What that means for American sort of rent seekers like Jared Kushner and those close to the Trump administration is that in some ways that relationship is transactional. How do the Saudis fund or support Kushner and his hedge funds or his real estate projects? How might they benefit economically in the region is a central concern of some players within the Trump and the Saudi regimes. But beyond that, there are also these political, economic, and imperial alignments that act in sort of parallel with those. Sometimes they're in support of one another, and other times they're in tension of one another. But I think that it doesn't, what's not called into question is the depth of the relationship between those places. And I'll say this, one thing that we're not paying close enough attention. Oh, sorry.
8: No, Professor, I just want to ask you, we only have about a minute or so, but if you could briefly talk, you've written extensively on environmental crisis in the region. How has the war exacerbated the environmental crisis?
7: Well, again, there's a lot of information that we don't know about the region. We've seen some evidence from satellite imagery of oil spills in the Gulf as a result of various attacks at various points earlier in the war. I think one thing we need to do and keep in mind constantly, although we've been talking about Iran and the Gulf today, is that this is very much a multi-front war that includes Lebanon, Gaza, and the West Bank. This is a war on Palestine, Lebanon, and Iran. And here we see that the Israeli tactical approach to its territorial maximalism and American and in support of American empire is a tactics of ruin, to destroy landscapes, to destroy communities, to evoke and commit environmental atrocity in order to make the region uninhabitable or at least precarious for hundreds of thousands, if not millions of people. We saw this with strikes on oil facilities in Tehran in the early stages of the war, on other infrastructure facilities, Trump's constant bombast threatening infrastructural and sort of targeting the conditions that preserve life, both environmentally and otherwise, are a core precept of the American-Israeli war. We will only reckon with this in the months and years that follow, however this concludes.
8: Well, we want to thank you for being with us, Professor Toby Jones, a Middle East history professor at Rutgers University in New Brunswick, and we'll be back after a brief break.

0: Malian musician Khaira Arabi, Nightingale of the North, performing in Democracy Now! Studio. This is Democracy Now!, democracynow.org, the War and Peace Report. I'm Amy Goodman, broadcasting today from Toronto, Canada. Juan Gonzalez is in Chicago. As President Trump continues to attack media organizations and journalists, we turn now to look at the Federal Communications Commission targeting of Disney, the parent company of ABC. Last week, FCC Chair Brendan Carr ordered a review of 8 local ABC TV licenses. They were not scheduled to be up for renewal until 2028, but Carr ordered an early review, which could lead to ABC being stripped of the licenses. Carr made the announcement one day after President Trump and First Lady Melania Trump publicly demanded ABC fire late-night host Jimmy Kimmel once again, this time over a joke he made about them. Carr's denied there was a connection, citing a separate FCC investigation into Disney's DEI, that's diversity, equity, and inclusion policies. Carr was questioned by reporters last week.
1: Was there any connection? Did you feel any pressure? Was the timing at all, you know, as a result of White House pressure or what happened on Saturday night?
2: No, this was a decision that we made inside this building based on where we were in the enforcement matter. There was no pressure from the outside. There was no suggestion from the outside. There was no call for agency action from the outside. This was based on our assessment of where we were. And with respect to President Trump, obviously he has every right, First Amendment right, to express his position on this. One of the great things about President Trump is he's very transparent. He has told publicly his position. He has every right to make the decisions that he's made, to make the public calls that he's made. Same with the First Lady. And there's a lot of people out there that agree with them.
1: And just can I ask on and then will the Jimmy Kimmel, will that all or any speech issues be part of this review? Is it solely restricted to DEI, the license, the early license reviews?
2: Our DEI review is going to continue and is going to be part of that. We are calling their licenses in for early renewal. I think they have 8 station licenses. Once they make that filing, then anybody can file petitions to deny. We can't control what claims they make in their petitions to deny, and we'll take a look at all of that.
0: Last September, ABC briefly suspended Jimmy Kimmel's show after Brendan Carr threatened to take action over remarks Kimmel made following the assassination of Charlie Kirk.
3: You know, when you look at the conduct that has taken place by Jimmy Kimmel, it appears to be some of the sickest conduct possible. I mean, look, we can do this the easy way or the hard way. These companies can find ways to change conduct, to take action, frankly, on Kimmel, or, you know, there's going to be additional work for the FCC ahead.
0: The FCC currently has just 3 commissioners. The sole Democrat on the FCC, Ana Gomez, spoke at a hearing last week and criticized Carr's latest move targeting ABC.
4: Calling an early renewal of a broadcast license is a rare step. It happens only as a last resort and after evidence of clear abuse of the trust surrounding that license or a blatant violation of our rules. It has not happened in decades. And the targeting of a group of stations to punish a parent company has never happened in history. The irony is not lost on anyone. A joke made about an event meant to honor the First Amendment is now being used as a justification to curtail it.
0: That was FCC Commissioner Ana Gomez speaking last week. She joins us now from Washington, D.C. to talk about the ABC probe, the proposed mega merger between Paramount and Time Warner Discovery. If approved, it would mean CNN, CBS, HBO, and more would all be under one roof and more. Commissioner Gomez, thanks so much for being with us. Start off by talking about what's at stake with the FCC chair Carr's threat to pull the licenses from ABC stations over Jimmy Kimmel once again.
5: Yes, good morning. It's good to be with you today. What the FCC has done is the most offensive assault on the First Amendment so far by this FCC. It is going after, in an unprecedented fashion, a network program by threatening the licenses of the local broadcasters of that network. It's it's bound to fail if, in fact, Disney pushes back. And I'm glad to see that, in fact, they are. Because if this actually gets reviewed by court, it will be a long-needed rebuke of the abuses of this FCC and this administration of the First Amendment.
6: And Commissioner, the currently stations have 10 years once they're granted a license before it has to be renewed. This was actually extended by many years in previous Republican administrations after citizen groups began to challenge the licenses of many stations around the country in the 60s and the 70s. How unusual is it, this idea of even before the period of the license is up for renewal, that the government steps in?
5: It's extremely unusual. The last time that the agency advanced the period for a renewal of a license was over a half a century ago. And most certainly has never been done where eight local broadcast stations owned by the network are brought up for renewal. And to be clear, the earliest renewal that was due was in 2028. The latest was in 2031. And these are actually eight-year licenses. So this is extremely unprecedented. And it just shows you what a pretext it is for going after Disney, because Disney has so far refused to bend the knee to this administration's demands that it fire a comedian and that it change its content so that this administration isn't upset by whatever coverage it's getting by this network. It's also meant, by the way, as a threat to other broadcasters, basically putting them on notice that if they upset this administration, they too will be dragged before the FCC in an early renewal process.
6: Could you tell us whether you've had conversations with the chair of the FCC, Brendan Carr, about this, to what degree you feel he is basically doing whatever President Trump wants?
5: Well, this administration is using any point of leverage that it has to go after its critics, whether it's the FCC, whether it's the FTC, whether it's the Department of Justice, whether it's the Department of Defense. It is trying everything it can to ensure that it gets coverage that it likes. And I have been very vocal in my criticism of this, and frankly, in alerting everyone, the public, the corporations, the broadcasters, reporters, that this is a serious issue for our democracy.
0: I think it's important to note that Trump's FCC pick, Brendan Carr, the chair of the FCC, wrote Project 2025's chapter on the FCC. And I want to go from what we're talking about with ABC and Kimmel and ABC being threatened with losing stations, losing their licenses, to mega mergers. More than 100 of Hollywood's most prominent writers, directors, and actors, and thousands of people overall related to Hollywood, producers, directors, actors, signed an open letter voicing their opposition to the proposed merger of Paramount, that was Paramount Skydance, and Warner Brothers Discovery. The letter reads in part, quote, "The integrity, independence, and diversity of our industry would be grievously compromised. Competition is essential for a healthy..."

0: early this year after Netflix dropped its bid after meeting at the White House. Paramount's offer still requires regulatory approval in the U.S. and Europe. If completed, it would create the largest media conglomerate in U.S. history, spanning news, sports, movies, video games, theme parks, and more, all controlled by Paramount chair David Ellison, a vocal supporter of President Trump, as is his father, the billionaire Larry Ellison. So if Paramount, Warner Brothers Discovery, were approved, it would put CBS, owned by Paramount, together with HBO, CNN, and other what they call media properties. Can you talk about the significance of this, the mass opposition to this, Commissioner Gomez?
1: Sure. One thing that's important to note is that the FCC actually does not have a part in approving the actual merger itself, but it does have a role in approving the, or not approving, in reviewing the foreign ownership that is implicated by this transaction. And I'll get to that in a minute. Traditionally, what the FCC worries about when it comes to media and its regulations are three things: competition, localism, in other words, serving your local communities, and viewpoint diversity. And those principles are very important because we want to make sure that every viewer, every listener has the ability to see themselves in whatever choice they make in their broadcasts. What the harm that we have when we have these mega consolidations, say of local broadcasters, like we just saw with the Nexstar TechNet transaction, which by the way is under court review right now, is that you lose that viewpoint diversity because all of a sudden every station that you're looking at has the same content because it's owned by the same corporate parent. And that is in fact harmful for localism, for civic engagement, even for getting information about high school sports. And, you know, we lose that benefit. We also don't want to reach a point where we just become a nation that gets content dictated to it by this administration. When Paramount was bought by Skydance, in fact, the commission did approve that. And one of the things that this commission imposed on that transaction was a requirement that they have a truth arbiter or an ombudsperson that would field complaints about bias in the content of the network. That is dangerous because we don't want to have a viewing public that is only seeing what this administration wants them to see. Now, with regard to the foreign ownership of the in the Paramount Warner Brothers transaction, I'm concerned that this FCC ensured that it actually carefully reviews what is being asked for here. Paramount has asked for the commission to approve up to 100% indirect foreign ownership in this transaction. Now, the foreign ownership we're talking about here is sovereign wealth funds by foreign countries and 10% by a Chinese company that is essentially controlled by China. I think there is a real issue here that we need to be concerned about if what this results in is a chilling effect in what content that viewers see because of any fear of upsetting these foreign governments in whatever content is being shown. And we've seen that already happen in, for example, the nixing of documentaries about reporters that have been murdered, you know, the Khashoggi murder. So this is a serious issue for the FCC, and we need to really seriously consider it.
2: And Commissioner Gomez, I'd like you to briefly comment on another major merger between Nexstar Media Group and Tegna, two of the largest local broadcast station owners in the U.S. The Trump administration approved the merger after your FCC waived rules limiting any company from owning stations that together reach more than 39% of U.S. households. Could you talk about that merger and the fact that Nexstar Media Group, its owners are known as very conservative folks who have aligned themselves with the Trump administration in the past?
1: Yes. So much like the foreign ownership, by the way, there's a statutory cap in how much a single owner can own in terms of local broadcasts, broadcasters. That ownership cap is 39% of viewing households in this country. The Nexstar Tegna merger will lead to a transaction that will reach 80% of viewing households of this country. And this goes back to my point about viewpoint diversity. What we have seen in the past, we've seen mergers in the past of local broadcasters, and what that leads to is a reduction of the journalism and of the local content, because what these transactions are seeking are synergies. Synergies are just another word for layoffs. And so what will happen is you will get the same content shown at all of these broadcasters in these individual markets, and you will no longer have a diversity of viewpoints being shown. And as you know, this Nexstar has been very sympathetic to this administration, probably for lots of reasons, not the least of which is that they want these transactions to be approved. But that's a problem, because we don't want to have our media content fed to us by one person.
0: And significant in this, Commissioner Gomez, is that three Republican attorneys general, including Kris Kobach of Kansas, have joined with eight Democratic attorney generals in filing suit over this or challenging this legally.
1: Yeah, and important, that's the other thing I didn't mention, is one of the issues with having so much power concentrated in one corporation is that it will actually lead to increased cable rates and streaming rates for the viewers themselves, because it changes the balance of negotiating power. And that is a large reason why these attorney generals, both on Republicans and Democrats, are challenging the transaction. And one of the things that we saw, by the way, which I found very disturbing about this transaction, is that despite the magnitude of this transaction and despite the fact that it was unlawful for the FCC to actually approve it, it was not voted on by the commission. And that is done for a couple of reasons. One, it's less complicated if I cannot speak out publicly about something that's being done.

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1: Here is Trump pick, Brendan Carr. Next up, we look at a funding crisis facing community media. It's public access TV, often overlooked when talking about public media in the United States. We'll talk to the heads of Access Sacramento in California and BronxNet, the poorest county in New York State, the Bronx, and how they serve their communities. What's at stake? Stay with us.

0: Honduran musician Carla Lara performing in our Democracy Now! Studio. This is Democracy Now!, democracynow.org. I'm Amy Goodman with Juan Gonzalez. We end today's show looking at a growing funding crisis in an often overlooked corner of public media, public access TV. It airs on cable. As more people cut the cord and drop their cable TV subscriptions, public access channels are losing a vital source of revenue. For decades, cable TV companies have paid franchise fees to local municipalities as compensation for use of the public right-of-way through which the companies route cables and utilities. Those fees have funded PEG stations, P-E-G. That stands for Public Educational and Governmental Access. This is part of a video made by BronxNet in New York.
1: It's happening everywhere. Cord cutting. Outdated law. FCC threats. Federal grant cancellations. Doors are being closed. And over 1,500 local media stations across the nation are being punished.
0: Public access stations are distinct from the PBS and NPR stations that are also in a funding crisis due to the defunding and dissolution of the Corporation for Public Broadcasting. We're joined now by the heads of two public access stations. Joe Barr is executive director of Access Sacramento in California's capital, and Michael Maxnavi is executive director of BronxNet in New York. Michael, let's begin with you. Talk about what's at stake, and for people who aren't familiar with what public access is. Explain this sector of public media in the United States.
2: Congratulations, Amy, on 30 years of Democracy Now! And BronxNet Public Media and public access networks across the nation broadcast this program proudly. And we are participatory media. As we commemorate 250 years of American democracy and what the First Amendment means and freedom of expression, know that you have community resources very often in your cities and towns that provide media education, workforce training for the public, experiential learning for students, that's career building, but also promote civic awareness, voter literacy, digital literacy, and local information. It's a spotlight on the arts and culture and more. And BronxNet was formed 30 plus years ago, in part because the Bronx was too often misrepresented and sensationalized in mainstream media. If it bleeds, it leads. Hollywood also contributed to the Bronx being a symbol of urban blight for many decades, and that's why BronxNet exists, to correct those misrepresentations with authentic community voices. And that's in part why now the Bronx is a symbol of urban renewal.
3: And I'd like to ask Joe Barr, Executive Director of Access Sacramento, could you talk about the programming and the work of community media in Sacramento?

0: so over the last few decades? And how did you find out that your funding might be cut?
1: Yeah, well, Access Sacramento does a lot of what BronxNet does. It really is of the community, by the community, for the community. We're doing workforce training. We're contributing to the creative economy of this region. The arts is a huge sector of Sacramento's economy. Movie production is actually a growing part of Sacramento's economy. As Hollywood studios leave Southern California, they're looking for other places that are cheaper to shoot their films, and we have people who can crew those films. So we are really here to give those opportunities to folks, but then also give them platforms for a voice. And your previous segment was a wonderful contrast to what we're trying to do in community media, which is really be authentically local, to share viewpoints that aren't necessarily heard in mainstream media. And for us to be facing these funding situations, when you add it on to what we heard in the previous segment with commercial media mergers, it really could be a dire situation for getting a broad spectrum of viewpoints. We heard,
2: Joe,
1: about our funding situation. Yes.
2: If you can explain that point of your funding, when we were in Sacramento in the last few weeks, we heard that Access Sacramento might fall off a cliff, that the Cable Commission is cutting your funding. Can you explain what you've been told?
1: Yes, so the Cable Commission has been telling us for about the last 9 months. They've done run some numbers, and they say that the cable, the PEG money, the money that they give us for operating organizations is going to go away in a year, a little bit more than a year, and they are actively moving to shut the community media stations down, the public and educational organizations, and put all that money into the government channel. So this is really a situation where they unilaterally are making this decision. It's a policy decision that's going to affect a lot of people, the community at large, and they're essentially cutting down or shutting down the community organizations in favor of the government channel. That's where they want to put their money.
0: And Michael, I wanted to ask you, we're approaching the 2026 midterm elections. Can you talk about how organizations like BronxNet, the important role that they play in local debates and candidate interviews that maybe major commercial stations or even internet blogs or podcasts don't cover?
3: Thank you, Juan. We're in an era of media consolidation, as Commissioner Gomez so well stated. And community media networks like BronxNet met with her in D.C. a couple of weeks ago and to raise awareness about harmful legislation called H.R. 2289, as well as positive legislation called the Protecting Community TV Act. And we met with congressional representatives. And very often for local races in our given communities, including in the Bronx, the only televised local debates for these competitive races are televised on community media. Because in an era of media consolidation, toxic algorithms, addicted feeds, we are not seeing the commercial networks paying attention to the local news and information. As a matter of fact, local reporting jobs, local reporters have decreased 75% since 2002. And according to Rebuild Local News, that
2: and
3: is...
2: Michael, we just have a minute, and I wanted to quickly ask you what the bill in the New York State Legislature is and about the proposal, as people cut the cord, you know, and their cable subscriptions, to tax Netflix and Hulu. We have about 30 seconds.
3: We partner with League of Women Voters of New York to produce these debates, and they're important, and with cable, there's arguably a community good. There's local investment. As there's migration to digital entertainment and to streaming, there is no local investment. There's no local jobs. There's no local programming. And we have a bill called the Technology, Education, and Arts Through Media Act, which corrects that. It provides revenue for municipalities, which addresses what Joe was talking about in Sacramento, revenue for the state, revenue for digital literacy, local arts, community media, nonprofit news, and more. So that's why we are Right after this interview, I'm heading up to Albany to talk with our state leaders about Team New York and build broad consensus. We are very much poised to have model legislation in New York State, which really helps create and foster a healthy news and information ecosystem at the local level in this like really challenging time where there's crisis and community media centers closing across the nation and there's a loss of local jobs. This bill creates local jobs and local information and promotes civic engagement and awareness.
2: Michael Maxinavi, I want to thank you for being with us, Executive Director of BronxNet, and Joe Barr, Executive Director of Access Sacramento, where the next Cable Commission meeting is just in a few weeks in June. I'm in Toronto today speaking at Radio Days North America, moving on to screenings of the new documentary about Democracy Now!, Steal This Story, Please, on Thursday night and Friday morning in Minneapolis, then in Chicago on Friday night, Saturday afternoon, and on Saturday evening when I'll be joined by Juan Gonzalez, and then on to Milwaukee on Sunday. 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Information for all these screenings and for more as we travel the country can also be found at stealthisstory.org. Democracy Now! Is produced with Mike Burke, Dina Guzder, Messiah Rhodes, Nameen Sheikh, Maria Tarasena, Nicole Salazar, Sarah Nasser, Trina Nduris, Hamapa, Kamaria Studio, John Hamilton, Ravi Karan, Hani Masu, Diego Ramos, our Executive Director, Julie Crosby. Special thanks to Becca Staley and to Dennis Moynihan. I'm Amy Goodman in Toronto with Juan Gonzalez in Chicago.
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0: From the studios of KPFA in Berkeley, California, this is Flashpoints. On today's show, we feature an interview with Sarah Kirshner, co-founder and international coordinator of the International Jewish Anti-Zionist Network. Sarah helps us unpack what she considers to be the inherent dangers of California Senate Bill SB 1387, which officially recognizes Jewish identity as an ethnicity. She also helps us understand the definition of anti-Semitism and what it means to be a Zionist. It's also time to ask for your support for Flashpoints, KPFA, and Pacifica Radio. We're going to make it really interesting today, so stay tuned locally as our affiliates hear an interview with Rabbi Michael Lerner from the Flashpoints Archives. We'll be right back with that and more here on Flashpoints, your daily investigative news magazine. 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And welcome back to Flashpoints on Pacifica Radio. I'm Kevin Pina. Right now, as the death toll in Gaza continues to climb, we're witnessing what appears to be a highly coordinated, multi-front cultural war around this issue right here in the United States. The question on the table, is the goal of this cultural war to criminalize dissent, manipulate civil rights law, and literally erase the word genocide from our vocabulary? Just weeks ago, more than 5,000 public figures across the entertainment industry signed an open letter backed by the Creative Community for Peace. This Hollywood statement outright rejects the accusation that Israel's committing genocide, claiming the charge is a blood libel designed to delegitimize the state of Israel and fuel global anti-Semitism. Meanwhile, here in California, the state legislature just unanimously passed Senate Bill 1387, which is sitting on Governor Gavin Newsom's desk right now, awaiting his signature of veto by the end of this month. The bill mandates that state agencies collecting demographic data add a separate category for Jewish ancestry or ethnicity. While proponents claim it is necessary for tracking hate crimes, progressive Jewish organizations have fiercely opposed the legislation, warning it sets a dangerous precedent by legally classifying a religion as an ethnicity. But the legal groundwork for this cultural offensive was laid years ago. In December 2019, Donald Trump signed Executive Order 13899, weaponizing Title VI of the Civil Rights Act. The order directed federal agencies to use the highly controversial International Holocaust Remembrance Alliance, or IHRA, definition of anti-Semitism, a framework that intentionally conflates criticism of Israel with anti-Jewish hatred. This executive order has since become the primary tool used to threaten universities with the loss of federal funding and to crush Palestinian solidarity on college campuses. Joining us to provide her perspective about this web of legal and cultural warfare is Sarah Kirshner. Sarah is the founder of the International Jewish Anti-Zionist Network, which was established in 2008 to challenge the Zionist co-optation of Jewish identity and unconditionally oppose what they label as Israeli apartheid. Sarah was also the producer of a documentary film, Enduring Roots, Over a Century of Resistance to the Jewish National Fund. Sarah Kirshner, what a pleasure to have you here on Flashpoints on Pacifica Radio today.
1: Thank you for having me, Kevin.
0: Well, Sarah, I want to start with this, I don't want to call it massive, but, you know, a lot of signatories, this letter we just saw out of Hollywood, over 5,000 actors and executives basically declaring they're sickened by the word genocide being applied to Gaza. They're claiming the specific intent isn't there and that it's all just a blood libel to make Israel a pariah. How do you see this mobilization of cultural elites? How does policing the word genocide actually act as the propaganda shield for what the Israeli military is doing on the ground?
1: I think this is, as you said, a deflection to avoid what is actually, beyond a shadow of a doubt, happening in Palestine, in Gaza, and spreading into the West Bank, which is, by anyone's definition, a genocide. And it's something that, as a Jewish organization, we are very attuned to, obviously, because many of our direct ancestors survived and or perished in the Nazi genocide and other pogroms. And so to see people sign on to genocide denial raises alarms for our organization, for a growing number of Jewish people across the United States and across the world who are watching this live motion genocide, which is undeniable.
0: And you're listening to Flashpoints on Pacifica Radio. That's the voice of our guest, Sarah Kirshner. So, Sarah, let's bring this to what's happening right here in California.
1: Yeah.
0: Senate Bill 1387 just sailed to the state legislature without a single no vote and is sitting on Newsom's desk right now. It officially adds Jewish as an ethnic category for state demographic data. Groups like Jewish Voice for Peace are sounding the alarm. You spent your life fighting the conflation of Judaism and Zionism. Why is it so dangerous for the state of California to legally define Jewishness as an ethnicity? And how does this play into the broader political goals of the Zionist movement?
1: Yeah, I mean, I think that's an important question. And you have to look at the arc of the past 16 years of a very intentional strategy that conflates criticism of Israel, criticism of Zionism, anti-Zionism, with anti-Semitism, even when it's coming from Jewish people like Jewish Voice for Peace or the International Jewish Anti-Zionist Network or a lot of Jewish academics who are challenging Zionism and challenging this conflation. And if you go back, what you'll see is an agenda that starts with the misuse of the IHRA, definition, the International Holocaust Remembrance Alliance definition of anti-Semitism. And even the drafter, Kenneth Stern, who drafted that definition, is criticizing the way that it's being adopted and used by the federal government and states like the state of California. The concern is that what it's trying to do is squash public debate on Palestine. And so it's a several-step process by which you use the IHRA definition to define anti-Semitism to include criticisms of Israel, including the questioning of whether or not it is ethical, principled, and even in the interests of Jewish people to have an exclusively Jewish apartheid state, Zionist apartheid state in Palestine. And if you question that, once you define anti-Semitism as questioning Israel or criticisms of what's happening, or even calling accurately what is happening a genocide, then you make the leap that if you can confirm that being Jewish is an ethnicity, not the religion, and not discrimination for the practice of the religion of Judaism. But if you can define being Jewish as an ethnicity, which is complicated because, in fact, something Zionism tries to erase is that Jews come from all over the world, including all over Southwest Asia, North Africa, or what some people call the Middle East. And then Jews who come from that part of the world don't share the same ethnicity as Jews who come from other parts of the world. Just like Jews who come from Europe don't necessarily share the same ethnicity as Jews who come from Ethiopia. Because Judaism is a religion, and then there are pockets of different Jews with different ethnicities and different cultural backgrounds, which Zionism tries to reduce to a monolith so that it can keep the narrative that there is one Jewish experience and that all Jewish people belong in a Jewish apartheid state and aren't safe in the rest of the world. And that is something we fight because, like all minorities, we are fighting for collective rights and we fight against any genocide, of course, first and foremost, one being done in our name. So once you conflate being Jewish and Judaism with Zionism, and then you reduce Jewish people to a single ethnicity, which we are not, but though the Nazis also did that, you then are able to take the leap and say, using the IHRA definition in which anti-Semitism is criticism of Israel and all Jews are one ethnicity, criticisms of Israel become part of an attack on all Jewish people or someone who identifies as Jewish and is offended by that critique. And that has been used to erode Title VI protections that were created to protect the very people that Zionism in this country, we know that Zionism, what Israel is doing, is deadly. Of course, it's a genocide for people in Palestine, and it has been ethnic cleansing for over 76 years. But what's also true is that Zionism targets Palestinians, other Arab Americans, other Arabs living in the United States, and it also participates in the wars that the U.S. is launching against other parts of the world like Iran. Because all of it comes down to the United States' interests in that region, which Jews and Jewish safety is being used for to justify what we're doing there and the many wars we have to control the resources in that region and have geopolitical control in that region. And so all of this becomes a smokescreen to secure support for Israel at a time where there is growing exposure that Israel has been and continues to be built on ethnic cleansing and genocide. It is also a way of trying to silence the many voices that are raising alarms over genocide and over that ongoing ethnic cleansing, including many Jewish people. We ourselves get accused of anti-Semitism for trying to stop a genocide, which is very in line for us with standing on Jewish participation in the fight against our persecution and also for collective liberation. So this is a very dangerous orchestrated attempt to conflate Judaism and Zionism in ways that serves a political agenda and that is meant to silence the growing dissent, just as these 5,000 people signing on this letter in Hollywood is in opposition to the growing voices of our cultural icons against this genocide. We saw the support from Macklemore. We saw the world come out and support his refusal to participate in being silenced. And then we saw the opposition to Ed Sheeran canceling him under pressure from his agent. And then we see someone like Mark coming out and speaking out against this genocide, Susan Sarandon. So many people have come out and spoken against this
0: Mark
1: genocide.
0: Mark Ruffalo.
1: Mark Ruffalo is what I meant. Yeah. Sorry, Mark Ruffalo.
0: Well, also Susan Sarandon, but Mark Ruffalo for sure.
1: Well, Mark Ruffalo recently, Susan Sarandon has always stood on this.
0: Also Bardem.
1: Yes, there's so many people, honestly, a growing number of people. And so you always see a counter reaction. And what it's a sign of is that the more absurd their claims are, the more they have to reach to deny genocide after our history and experience of genocide. That is the sign of a movement that is losing ground, a reactionary movement that is losing ground. And so it keeps stretching the bounds and it doesn't care about the costs. Because this has not only been an attack on Palestine, it's been an attack. They are willing to compromise decades of work being done to shift our education system towards more anti-racism. And what this movement is willing to do is completely destroy anti-racist studies, ethnic studies, critical race theory, hard-won struggles by African Americans to include basic education on slavery, to talk about Black liberation movements, to talk about the anti-apartheid struggle. And the Zionist movement that includes both right-wing and democratic Jewish organizations is participating in the rollback of anti-racism. It is contributing to Trump's recent executive order to claim that white South Africans who lost property in the anti-apartheid struggle should be given reparations while Black people in this country have no reparations. It is all part of a reactionary push towards authoritarianism, towards repression, towards a squelching of free speech, towards a squelching of critical theory and critical debate, and towards a rollback of civil rights and anti-apartheid gains in the United States and internationally.
0: Now, Sarah, you see 1387, Senate Bill 1387, in that context. I just want to be clear.
1: Absolutely.
0: Explain that a little more.
1: So you also have to look at AB 715. So SB 1387 is the piece of the puzzle that is looking at equating being Jewish within an ethnicity. Now, this is happening in a context where people who support the state of Israel, Zionists, are demanding that ethnic studies that was created to lift up the invisible histories and the erased histories of indigenous people in the United States, of African Americans and Black liberation struggles, of La Raza
0: Asians,
1: and immigrant rights, of Asian Americans, of Southeast Asians, of Palestinians and Arab Americans. And that was created to break through propaganda that has been shoved down our throats for centuries and erases this history. Zionism is part of a project to erase the history of Palestinian struggle. SB 1387 is attempting to recenter Jewish Jews as part of ethnic studies and then combined with the defining, which is what AB 715 did, combining IHRA with anti-Semitism in Title VI, criticisms of Israel are then an attack on an ethnic minority, not a religious minority, an ethnic minority, Jews. And then Jewish experience, particularly in this case, the attempt is Zionist Jewish experience and the interests of a state, of a nation state, that state is Israel, become non-broachable when you conflate being Jewish with being Zionist, criticisms of Israel with criticisms with anti-Semitism, and then you make all Jews who are multiple ethnicities one ethnicity, again, something only before this the Nazis have done and the state of Israel, that it's blood, that it's what you're born into. And then that whole package means that when you challenge Israel or study the history of Palestine, that becomes mislabeled, cynically labeled as anti-Semitism. That's how it fits into this puzzle. That is the real agenda here.
0: Well, you're listening to Flashpoints on Pacifica Radio. That's the voice of our guest, Sarah Kirshner. She's a founder of the International Jewish Anti-Zionist Network, which was established in 2008 to challenge the Zionist co-optation of Jewish identity. She's also the producer of a documentary film, Enduring Roots, Over a Century of Resistance to the Jewish National Fund. Sarah, I want to just take a brief moment because I don't want to assume that folks in our audience are clear on the definition of Zionism and are clear on the accusations. I'm thinking of the Amnesty International report, which came out in 2023, a year before October the 7th, which labeled and gave in specific detail the ways in which Israel can be considered an apartheid state. Can you help our listeners unpack that in an easy way so that they know what you mean when you say Zionist or when you say Israeli apartheid?
1: So the way we understand Zionism is that it's a political ideology, a political project that includes a set of policies that first created the state of Israel and continues to operate within not only the state of Israel, but also globally to produce support for the state of Israel, and that ideology is explicitly, by its own definition, a colonial ideology in which Zionism claims that because Jewish people have experienced persecution, they have a right to colonize the land in Palestine and establish a Jewish apartheid state. And I'll explain what that means. Israel is an apartheid state in which Jewish people, by the nature of explicit apartheid policies, are given rights above indigenous Palestinians and as a result of those rights are able to gain not only economic benefits, a different kind of education, have access to roads, but also in that process, Palestinians have been displaced and ethnically cleansed from their land. That land has been stolen, and part of the Jewish National Fund's job was then to take Palestinian land and put it in trust for the state of Israel so that the state of Israel, through the Jewish National Fund, owns previously Palestinian-owned land, Palestinian-owned homes, and that is an expansionist project. So Zionism continues to try to expand the boundaries of what the state of Israel owns and controls and forces Palestinians off of, and that this project in Gaza and the Amnesty International report described a slow motion genocide, the slow process of making conditions unlivable in Gaza towards forcing Palestinians in Gaza to leave so that they can continue to establish Jewish-only settlements inside of Gaza like they are trying to do in the West Bank. And they, you know, Amnesty International isn't the only people who have done that. In 2010 and 2011, we did a tour across Europe, the UK, Canada, and the United States with Hayo Meyer, who's a survivor of Auschwitz, a German survivor of the Nazi genocide, which he fled as a teenager alone. And he lost his parents to it. And he went around warning in 2010 and in 2011 that what was happening in Gaza was the precursor to the Nazi genocide. It was the type of apartheid and racist policies that he saw from the Nazis that were happening and continue to happen in Palestine then as they are now, that led to then a final solution, which if you look at Gaza, cannot be understood as anything other than a final solution. That is consistent with what Zionism has been. It is, in simple terms, maximum land in Palestine for Jews with minimal Palestinians. That is the simplest definition of Zionism, its agenda, its policy, and its ideology.
0: Now, help us to also define anti-Semitism within your lens and the lens of your organization.
1: So anti-Semitism is state-backed, regime-backed prejudice, discrimination, and violence against Jewish people simply for being Jewish, whether that's Jewish by historical affiliation and ancestry, whether that's Jewish by participation in cultural and community institutions, or whether that's Jewish by religion.
0: Does that also cover, for example, within the workplace?
1: Yes, of course. I mean, particularly if the state then supports corporations or employers in being discriminatory. Whenever there is regime or state-based discrimination, there is then expressions of that throughout the institutions of that society. And then also there's often street manifestations of it. But we have not seen that kind of anti-Semitism for a very long time in this country. And more recently, we've seen it because paradoxically, the Trump regime, which supports Israel and Zionism out of its own self-interest and what it thinks is in the best interests for both global corporations that benefit from Israel's role and also the United States' investment in what Israel protects for it there. We ironically also see, because of the rise in white nationalism, a rise in a kind of anti-Semitism we haven't seen for a very long time. And we saw that during his first time in office with marches that said the Jews will not replace us. But that's really the first time. And it wasn't like lots of other minorities in this country or majorities, as is the case with a lot of the immigrant populations that are being targeted, by the Trump administration. It's just that our experience isn't exceptional. And at this moment, when Jews are like, Jews have a lot of influence and privilege because of this conflation between Zionism and being Jewish, and because Israel does such an important job for the United States. So Jews have a lot of influence in their ability to rally support for Israel at a time where there is a very real genocide in Palestine.
0: I'm just curious because I want to go back to this definition of genocide, because it's very charged now, particularly with that Hollywood release. But I was taken aback by Amos Goldberg, right? He's a professor in the Department of Jewish History and Contemporary Jewry at Hebrew University of Jerusalem. He's also a fellow at the Van Leer Jerusalem Institute. He came out and he said, this is a genocide. But also, more importantly, he brought up that there's not just the IHRA definition of anti-Semitism, the International Holocaust Remembrance Alliance, which the Trump administration is using to criminalize students who are, they claim, are pro-Palestinian on universities across the country. But he brought up the Jerusalem Declaration on Anti-Semitism. I'm sure you've read that as well. I'm just wondering, where do you land in that? I've read both of them very carefully. I think it's really important that everybody know those two documents. There's the IHRA, the International Holocaust Remembrance Alliance statement on anti-Semitism, but there's also the Jerusalem Declaration on Anti-Semitism, which is supported by Dr. Amos Goldberg.
1: I do think that is a better definition, right? And it is a counter to IHRA in that it is not about criticisms of Israel. It's about discrimination, prejudice, hostility, or violence against Jews as Jews or Jewish institutions as Jewish, right? Not criticizing Jewish institutions that are complicit with genocide. That is not the same thing as discriminating against or targeting a Jewish institution for being Jewish. Those are different things. I do think the Jerusalem definition is better. There are some things that we disagree with it, but it's not important. The important thing is that it doesn't continue to conflate criticisms of Israel and anti-Semitism, and it focuses on what anti-Semitism is, which is an attack on Jewish people and Jewish institutions for them being Jewish. Having your feelings hurt or feeling uncomfortable by being challenged for your support of something that is being called genocide is not the same thing as being unsafe. Being challenged and feeling uncomfortable is very different than being unsafe. Palestinians and people being targeted in this country by racism day in and day out, by police violence as a result of racism day in and day out, by being threatened with deportation and incarceration day in and day out because of racism, is very different than being questioned for your support of something that by any expert's definition is a genocide, including Barry Trachtenberg, who's an expert on genocide and testified in Palestine versus Biden, including the Hebrew University professor you mentioned.
0: ICJ.
1: The International Court of Justice also defined it as a genocide, correct?
0: Well, so I also am always curious about internal dissent within Israel itself, because I don't want to have a bias where I label all Israeli citizens as supporters of genocide. But yet I, as many people have seen on social media, some of the incomprehensible video clips of showing Israeli citizens celebrating while bombs were going off, and certainly innumerable videos posted by IDF members themselves of what we can only say is cruel. And then, of course, those videos of some Israeli citizens dressing as Palestinians and mocking them while the bombs were falling. But I don't want that to color the entire Israeli people. I must imagine there are some sectors, some pockets of resistance that still exist in Israel itself. And I'm wondering if you can speak to that. Are you in contact with those people? Do they exist? Is there still resistance within Israel to the Netanyahu government and what it's been pursuing? How do you view that?
1: Of course, there's opposition. People who are truly, truly committed to freedom, human rights, and justice for Palestinians inside of 48, inside of Israel, are a small number. It's a small number. There were mass protests against Netanyahu, but a lot of that was because they thought he handled the hostage situation poorly, and they were right in their assessment that his actions were actually probably the biggest death of Jews, both during friendly fire on October 7th. A lot of Jewish people were killed by Israeli soldiers on October 7th. And then the bombs is what killed a lot of the rest of the hostages. And we've all seen the videos of Israelis signing bombs and writing letters on the bombs, mocking Palestinians. We've also seen Israeli citizens cheering at the Israeli soldiers being found not guilty of heinous crimes of sexual violence and crimes against humanity. There's always resistance. Under the Nazis, it may have been a small group, but the resistance of Germans who hid Jews and others, trade unionists, people with disabilities. I mean, the people who resisted the Nazis may not have been large in number, but they're always significant in terms of maintaining our humanity. That said, there is not the kind of mass resistance that there should be and could be inside of Israel. And the whole thing is a setup. When I have spent time in historic Palestine, and that includes what is now called the State of Israel, and the level of fear, the militarization of the entire society, the bomb checks at every cafe, at every place you go, it is just a perpetuation. It is not a departure from the history of anti-Semitism that it claims to be a solution for. It was a substitute for a global movement of recognizing the rights of all minorities and all oppressed people. And now it's become part of that system of targeting people who are oppressed. And there's not enough Israelis standing up to it, but there are certainly some, and they are putting themselves on the line in doing that inside of Israel, and they've paid the price, just like Refuseniks pay the price. But we are still waiting for that mass movement, right?
0: Absolutely. I mean, I'm looking. I'm watching. I hope others are.
1: That's
0: as well.
1: Right.
0: So finally, Sarah, do you think grassroots organizations, trade unions, you know, educators, do we need to focus more on directly challenging this legally, or on shifting the broader cultural narrative outside of the courts, or both? How can we do that?
1: I mean, people are doing it. Educators are coming up with alternative curriculums. IJAN worked with Liberated Ethnic Studies on a curriculum about the Nazi genocide that was about anti-fascist history, and that draws a different conclusion than the way that it's presented in most schools right now, on a definition of anti-Semitism that lifts up what it really is and doesn't allow it to be cynically misused for support for Israel, which is a nation state and not a people. And so I think those kind of efforts to just keep critical thinking and ethnic studies alive is critical. And that can happen through grassroots work being done by teachers and is happening every day. Teachers and parents working together, students, teachers and parents working together to hold on to their right to a critical education, to critical thinking, to learning history, to being able to come up with their own opinions about current events and not have that censored out of fear that the reality of what is going on will be exposed. We know that well from American history. So I think that is important. I don't know how much traction we'll have in courtrooms. I think the work of organizations like Pal Legal, the National Lawyers Guild, is incredibly important in making sure that there isn't a rollback in rights. But, legal strategies are only as strong as the movements that support them. And so they can be leveraged. We should leverage lawsuits. We can leverage our own complaints around anti-Palestinian racism, or even complaints by Jewish anti-Zionist students who are also silenced and targeted. But at the end of the day, it's a mass movement. It's narrative intervention. It's what people are doing, whether it's Mark Ruffalo or Macklemore. As they said, they are just visible voices of first and foremost the Palestinian liberation movement itself, but then any of us who care about human rights, who are against genocide, who care about anti-racism, and who care about humanity and not allowing the erosion. Like, when you deny that what is happening is a genocide, you are changing the lines that can be crossed. You are advancing genocide. You are saying this isn't genocide. You are allowed to do this to a population of people, and we will all pay for that. We will all pay for that.
0: Very powerful words from our guest, Sarah Kirshner, founder of the International Jewish Anti-Zionist Network, also producer of a documentary film, Enduring Roots, over a century of resistance to the Jewish National Fund. Sarah, I can't thank you enough for sharing your views with us here in our audience on Flashpoints on Pacifica Radio.
1: Thank you, Kevin.
0: And now for our affiliates. Now and again, I love to turn into the Flashpoints archives, KPFA archives, and dig out bits of history. This interview struck me when I first heard it live, and it still moves me today. It is an interview with the late Rabbi Michael Lerner, the founder of Tikkun Magazine, by our executive producer, Dennis Bernstein. And really listen closely, because you're going to hear so many parallels, so many parts of this interview that parallel what's going on today in Gaza, what's gone on over the last couple years in Gaza. And remember, while you're listening to this, that this was broadcast on May 19th, 2021. Let's listen in.
2: Well, Netanyahu is determined to continue his bombardment of Gaza. That's what he tells the U.S. President Joe Biden. Meanwhile, according to UNICEF, the situation for children is just desperate. Thousands, tens of thousands of kids are in trouble at many different levels. And there's so much going on there on the ground in Gaza, and the bombs are continuing to fall again. Joining us is Rabbi Michael Lerner. Rabbi Lerner is the founder of Tikkun Magazine. He's been a longtime activist and a very powerful critic of Israeli occupation of Palestinian lands. Rabbi Michael Lerner, welcome back to Flashpoints. It's been a long time.
3: Yes, it has, Dennis. Thank you so much for inviting me.
2: Well, these are pretty terrible times now. What I'm reading, I was looking for a particular quote from I guess it was from UNICEF, and it's a dire situation. Hundreds of thousands of children are, like, really in grave jeopardy, no purified water, and besides the fact they're being devastated by the level and intensity of the bombs, your initial gut reaction to what's going on?
3: Well, it's a terrible set of war crimes being committed against the Palestinian people in Gaza. And an outrageous behavior that I believe even 1,000 years from now, Jews will be repenting for this particular invasion, and more generally for the whole way that Jews have treated the Israelis have treated the Palestinians, but it's Jewish Israelis who have treated Palestinians in a an outrageous and disgusting way. I feel, of course, I have relatives in Israel. I care about my fellow Jews in Israel, but I also care about the Palestinian people, and not just in Israel, but in the West Bank and in Gaza and in camps, refugee camps all over the Arabic world, and for my brothers and sisters who are Palestinians in this country. They have suffered tremendously over many, many decades, and the suffering eventually reached a boiling point a few weeks ago in Jerusalem. And but the reaction to the decades of unequal treatment and oppression did not have to lead to a response from Gaza. This was the decision on the part of Hamas to attempt to bomb Israel, with a full knowledge that when it had done that in 2014, that Israel had wiped out even larger numbers of people than it has so far murdered on the West Bank. I mean, in Gaza right now, and devastated Gaza then. To make that decision when there was no plausible way that sending those rockets would get through the same defense system that had made them essentially useless in 2014, that there's no possible way that they could be inflicting any serious price on Israel, but instead was predictably going to lead Israeli leader Netanyahu, who already was looking for some way to shift attention away from the trial he was soon to be facing. Actually, he had started already, but it would be postponed while there's a national emergency. Well, here he got it. He got it. And he got it because de facto, even if not subjectively by their intention, de facto, his best ally is Hamas. Hamas seems always to be there ready to give a provocation so that he can be declaring himself a national hero by standing up for all Israelis. Meanwhile, even though there is no possible way that the threat could be a real threat to the existence of Israel, it did send hundreds of thousands of Israelis day in and day out over the course of the past week or 10 days into shelters, because nobody knew for sure that they would not be hit. And some Israelis were, actually some Israeli houses, a handful, but were hit by those missiles. So everybody's spending their time rushing to shelters, and this is the biggest gift that you could possibly get to the right wing of Israel, who is always, whose primary raison d'etre and line is, the whole world is after us. The whole world is after us.
2: Michael, let me jump in for a second here. Okay. I'll let people know you're listening to Flashpoints on Pacifica Radio, daily investigative news magazine. We're speaking with Rabbi Michael Lerna, founder of Tikkun magazine. Now, I know, Michael, there was about to be a trial, but this isn't the first or the second or the third or the fourth time that that Netanyahu outmaneuvered the folks, the Israelis and the Palestinians. This is what he does. But we know that it was coming to a boiling point. Nobody was saying anything, so the ethnic cleansing, as it was moving into East Jerusalem, was getting out of control. You have settlers moving into the backyards of people. There was no stopping. Nobody was talking about it. The Biden administration certainly didn't jump right into the fray and say, you cannot do this anymore, Netanyahu. So you've got, and then you've got the attacks on the holy places. And, you know, I'm sort of, Dick Gregory used to say, you know, the teapot is boiling on the stove. You could either shut off the heat or put your finger over the hole where the steam is coming out and wait for it to explode. Obviously, there was an explosion. Was it going to it was going to get any better? Was it getting any better in the Gaza Strip, where Palestinians were being essentially subjected to a slow encounter with the pandemic? I mean, in what moment, in what place? Let me ask you this question, Michael. Yeah. I'm so glad that you are speaking with us. But just hypothetically speaking, if there wasn't such a disproportionate military distinction between the Israelis and the Palestinians, if the Israelis really knew they were going to pay a price, you think it would help? Does there need to be a Hezbollah in the Gaza Strip, or should those 2 million people who are locked down now and have been slowly tortured and murdered? What you tell me, because I don't know if I'm going to just go with, if they didn't send the rockets, the folks would be okay.
3: Mm-hmm. No, I didn't mean to say that any more than I would say that people here, if police here in the United States were not shooting random African Americans, despite this one trial that turned out to convict one of those police murderers, if there hadn't been police murderers going around, that everything would be okay for African Americans? No, not at all. Of course not. The situation is fundamentally unequal and unfair. And similarly, and in many ways,
2: and hopeless.
3: In

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1: That are being scheduled to be taken over by West Bank settlers or extremists who are, because not every West Bank settler is an extremist, but enough light has been restrained them. So, that was a small number, but it triggered again, particularly at the same time as the events in front of the at Al-Aqsa Mosque, in which the young people who had been traditionally allowed to gather there at the entrance to the the old city, and were then stopped by the police, who built up essentially closed the entrance that had been used traditionally by Muslims to come into the old city, and then the police attacking Muslims who were at prayer in Al-Aqsa Mosque. All of that combined with the shared memory of the Nakba, of the first disaster facing the Palestinian people, when as a result of their own fault for not being willing to accept any Israeli presence, any Jewish presence in Israel, but then they started that war and they lost it, and they were physically pushed out, mostly. Some left voluntarily. A lot didn't leave voluntarily. They either left because of physical pushing out by the Israeli army, or by the fear that had been caused by the right-wing extremist Zionists under the leadership of the two people who had become prime ministers of Israel, that whole experience of losing your homes was touched again for people's collective memory by the decision to go forward and allow essentially a slow, not a fast track, but a slow disenfranchising of Palestinians in East Jerusalem, throwing them out of their homes. There was this classic film that was caught that was done of somebody trying to take over some woman's home, and she's there saying, "Why are you doing this? Stop! This is my home." And the Israeli says back, "Well, if I don't steal it, somebody else is going to steal it. So that's why I want to take it now." I mean, so all of this triggered all of the pent up anger and feelings from 1948 on, and it couldn't go on forever. Now, I don't think it's going to win. I don't think Palestinians are going to be better off by virtue of this. They won't be. But I understand why people rebel, even in circumstances in which there's no chance of winning. Because just at a certain point, it's just so infuriating to feel so powerless. And the Palestinian people have felt that, not just as a subjective reality, but the objective reality of the way life has become, particularly in the last 10 years under Netanyahu.
2: Here is, coming out of UNICEF. Gaza's 1 million children are reeling from the mounting consequences of violent conflict with nowhere safe to turn. Lives have been lost and families shattered, according to UNICEF Executive Director Henrietta Fore. In Gaza, at least 63 children have been killed and another 444 have been injured in less than 10 days. Nearly 30,000 children have been displaced, an estimated 250,000 children.

0: need mental health and protection services at this moment. At least four health facilities and 40 schools have been damaged. Some 48 schools, most of them United Nations school. That's just a little bit of it. And you know, of course, a lot of this isn't new. Oh, Michael, what do you think? The Israelis blew up the only COVID testing clinic in Gaza. They did something like this to a clinic earlier on in the West Bank. The Israelis are being celebrated for inoculating the largest proportion of their people than any other country in the world, except that they're leaving out the occupied Palestinians. What are your thoughts? Does that almost feel like they want people to die? What are your thoughts on that?
1: There's definitely a section of the Israeli right that wants the Palestinians to leave entirely. They'd like them to move to Jordan or to Syria or wherever else will accept them. They really have that idea that they can complete the ethnic cleansing that de facto has been taking has been happening bit by bit over the course of the last 30 to 40 years. So there are those evil people. Now I have to say that Jews aren't the only evil people, right? And it's a minority of us Jews who are doing that. And just like I assume that it was only a minority of people in China who were arresting over a million Muslims, or you know.
0: No, Michael. Jews aren't the only. No, I agree with you. Jews aren't the only bad people in the world. But those planes zooming over the Gaza Strip, all the weaponry, all the uniforms, they come with the Star of David. They got a lot of the equipment is made in the USA, but it comes with the Star of David. We didn't even, you know, there were 26 people killed in the West Bank, forgetting the 240, is it, or 50 that were killed in the Gaza Strip. And we're talking about this situation, and aren't we talking about proportionality? I mean, if we, you know, it is horrible. That a child should die in the context of war or conflict is the worst thing in the world. But the United Nations and war crimes and crimes against humanity are all about proportionality. And when we look at this situation, that's what comes up, wouldn't you say?
1: Yeah, I mean, I think that as I said at the beginning, I think that this is one of the most horrendous periods in Jewish history. It's one of the most despicable moments in our history, and all the more so when significant sections of American Jews are cheering on Netanyahu and his work. Now, it's not the majority, I think, of American Jews, but it's a significant minority.
0: I hope not. How can we find that out?
1: Well, look, I don't know how to find it out right now because I don't have the mechanisms for doing a serious survey. But I hope that others will do that survey, and that certainly that should be one of our demands of the various forces in this country that do surveys of public opinion. But more importantly, this is a moment in which I feel like, okay, if I live a little bit longer, and I'm 78 years old now and having my own problems with aging, I want to write a book called Israel is Not a Jewish State. It's rather a state with a lot of Jews. Because I think that the Israelis no longer have a right to appropriate what is beautiful and great about Jewish tradition. Now, don't get me wrong. Jewish tradition, like every other tradition, every other people through history, has had good and bad in it. But it's had, Jewish tradition has had a lot of good in it. Not all good. And there have been moments and elements, even in Torah, that were evil elements. But there's also been a lot of loving and caring elements in our tradition, and those have been the ones that have kept us alive for such a long time. And to have these people in Israel besmirch our history, desecrate our religion, make us seem to be identified with some of the worst treatment of other human beings that you could imagine, although of course nothing compared to the Holocaust or to many other genocides yet. But I wouldn't say it's impossible that Israel might get there.

0: And that does it for another episode of Flashpoints. Our executive producer is Dennis Bernstein. Senior producers, Miguel Gavilan Molina and Kevin Pina. Technical producer, Rod Akil. Our theme music written and produced by Charlie Lang. For questions and comments, email Dennis Bernstein at dennis@kpfa.org. 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
3: Hey, hey, this is Marty from the Washington Social Club. 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
8: One of the key words in Origins of Totalitarianism is loneliness. The social ties between peoples have loosened. And according to Hannah Arendt, loneliness gives the experience of being superfluous. And this experience of superfluity makes people open for totalitarian ideologies. It opens them up for populists, leaders, and so on.
9: That's Marley Heyer, and this is Alternative Radio. I'm David Barsamian. This edition of AR features Marley Heyer on Hannah Arendt and the origins of totalitarianism. Hannah Arendt is one of the most original and influential political thinkers and scholars of this epoch. Her work and her ideas today are as relevant as ever. She wrote about ideology, racism, totalitarianism, imperialism, terror, propaganda, and anti-Semitism. She's best known for concepts such as the human condition, the banality of evil, and the origins of totalitarianism. She identifies loneliness and isolation as key factors in enabling totalitarianism and for people succumbing to the rantings and ravings of demagogues. Hannah Arendt warns, in totalitarian regimes, quote, people are deprived not only of their capacity to act, but also their capacity to think and to judge. And with such people, you can do what you please, unquote. Her magisterial work, The Origins of Totalitarianism, continues to be studied and read today. To talk about Hannah Arendt's life and work is Marley Heyer. Marley Heyer is Professor Emeritus of Public Philosophy at Erasmus University in Rotterdam, the Netherlands. She spoke at Erasmus University in Rotterdam. And now, Marley Heyer.
8: We're living in turbulent times. What long was thought to be something of the past, that is, war in Europe, is now an everyday reality for Ukrainians and threatens to become a reality for all of us. Both the advance of far-right parties in Europe, like, for example, Germany, the Netherlands, France, Hungary, Italy, and so on, as well as the terror of the Putin regime, are a menace to the democratic world that our parents and grandparents built up after the Second World War and further built up after the Cold War. And to make it more complicated, we feel threatened in our human existence by climate change, by artificial intelligence, and by the many wars that are carrying on today in the Middle East, in Syria, in Africa, and so on. What can we learn from Hannah Arendt in this situation? And to start with one of her first lessons, I will give you a quote that is at the end of her Origins of Totalitarianism, a book of 1951. And there she says, "There remains the fact that the crisis of our time and its central experience have brought forth an entirely new form of government, which, as a potentially an ever-present danger, is only too likely to stay with us from now on." And this is about totalitarianism. Thus, for her, it is a fact that happened in European history, that totalitarianism emerged in our political and societal system. And the fact that this has happened, that totalitarianism exists as a political model, implies that it will remain with us forever. And that's a very threatening message. It implies that we have to be aware always of the danger of totalitarianism. And nowadays, I would say that this danger is, to a certain extent, becoming something that really threatens our worldwide model of democracy. So, what can we learn from Hannah Arendt? This woman that was born in 1906 in one of the suburbs of Hanover and died in New York in 1975. She grew up in Königsberg, which is the far east of, was the far east of Germany, is now Russia. And that's the city of Immanuel Kant, the German philosopher. And she was only 16 when she already read the three critiques of Immanuel Kant. So she was a very, very curious person who wanted to know and learn everything. She studied philosophy and theology in Marburg, the other side of Germany, did a PhD in Heidelberg with Karl Jaspers, and finished her dissertation in 1929. So she was only 23 when she finished her dissertation. In 1933, she was captured by the Gestapo in Germany and was kept in prison for 8 days. And after that, she fled to Paris, where she worked for a Jewish organization. And what she did there is that she researched anti-Semitism in the business and also in social organizations. And that already is her first step for what became later the first part of her Origins of Totalitarianism, which is called anti-Semitism. When the Germans invaded France, the government decided to intern all the Jewish refugees. So Hannah Arendt ended up in the south of France in a camp, and there she fled and arrived in Lisbon, and from there she took the boat together with her husband to New York. After arrival, she was a stateless citizen, and statelessness is something that she has written about a lot, because you can have human rights, but if there's no state or no political community that guarantees that rights, you have no ground to stand on or to appeal to a court or whatever for your rights. So being stateless implies that you have no rights. And for her, a person has to have the right to have rights. In New York, she started to write The Origins of Totalitarianism. Or you could say that she already started this in Germany, but when in New York, she worked as a journalist and she compiled all the essays that she had already written and expanded it with a lot of other thoughts on totalitarianism. After the publication of this book, The Origins of Totalitarianism, in 1951, she became a well-known person in America. Her talents and expertise was immediately recognized. In 1951, she also became a citizen of the US. So her statelessness ended at that time. So what can we learn from this philosopher? Or to be honest, she wanted to be called a political thinker rather than a philosopher, because for her, philosophy is what she learned in Germany. And after writing The Origins of Totalitarianism, she thought, what I want to do is that I understand what is happening politically with our societal system, with our political system. So what I want to do is kind of summarize the elements of totalitarianism that she describes in her book. And then I focus on the antidotes against totalitarianism. And I call them political antidotes, but also antidotes in a philosophical sense, like the concepts that she develops as an antidote to totalitarianism. And then I further elaborate on certain concepts that also are kind of antidotes against this totalitarianism, to end my lecture with the promise that Hannah Arendt leaves behind for us. So it's not only pessimistic, but also optimistic. What Hannah Arendt wants with her book, The Origins of Totalitarianism, and I would say what she wants with her entire work, is to understand, in German, verstehen, to stand on, for example, the location where someone else stands, to really stand everywhere and understand every position. But it's also a kind of wondering, what happens if she looks back from New York, looks back at what happened in Germany, what happened from the end of the 19th century until 1945? Which events, which stories, which ideologies, which institutions brought forth the catastrophe that struck the Jewish population, but also other populations? What happened? How to understand it? And it might be easy to kind of indicate causes and say, well, that's the cause and it's very easy, you can understand, it started here and there it ends. But that's not what Hannah Arendt wants. She wants to know what the hidden layers of history are. What are the multitude of factors that contributed to this emergence of totalitarianism? And she uses a specific word to explain that, and that's this crystallizing process. It implies that there's many elements, so there's all these stories, institutions, ideologies, and so on, that they kind of are getting interwoven and then crystallize into totalitarianism. And that makes it clear that there's not one cause, but there are many, many issues, many, many elements, which in a different context get a different meaning and then crystallize into totalitarianism. So it might be that the context saves us from anti-democratic tendencies. But if the context changes, for example, because in other countries, like for example, if the Alternative für Deutschland in Germany also become the first party in Germany. And if that's the same in Italy, in the UK, and in France, Le Rassemblement National, then the context in Europe is changing. And then ideology, stories, point of views can get a different meaning. And that's what Hannah Arendt shows that happened in the 1930s and 40s. The main elements that she uses as parts of the book is anti-Semitism, imperialism, and totalitarianism. The first part starts in the 19th century, and it is a kind of history of anti-Semitism. And the main question that Hannah Arendt raises here is, how is it possible that all these beautiful promises that the French Revolution brought, equality, freedom, fraternity, how come it didn't bring something good? How could it be that it brought a catastrophe and that it brought the concentration camps of the Nazis and the work camps of the Soviets, and that it even brought an attempt to totally eradicate one group of people? Taking this question as the lead, she describes this history and shows that the Jews, due to the rights that they got as citizens of a nation state, they were nationalized, they got a national identity. They also wanted to assimilate, and they became secularized. And they thought that they would become ever more equal with all other German or European citizens. But in reality, the adverse happened. And the anti-Semitism grew with the secularization and assimilation of the Jews. According to Arendt, the anti-Semitism that grew in the 19th century was a modern political anti-Semitism, which she discerns from a religious anti-Semitism. So it's a specific ideology, and an ideology is always an all-encompassing story that pretends to be the key of history and that also pretends to have the solution of all societal problems. And it's always a story which has one idea, and that idea continues until the end. This ideology, in this case, that the Jews were the enemies, that they wanted to have world power, that we had to be afraid of them, one of the ways to prepare for totalitarianism. And Hannah Arendt is not very lenient to the Jews themselves. She accuses them of naivety. And you will understand that after the publication of The Origins of Totalitarianism, where she at the end also describes how totalitarian experiments in the concentration camps had an impact on how Jews themselves behaved in the concentration camps, made groups of Jews quite angry, which was enforced later by the publication of her report of the trial of Eichmann. But I'll talk about that later. It's 600 pages, so it's almost impossible to summarize this book. But this is more or less the first part. And then another preparing ground next to anti-Semitism is imperialism. And that's especially the 19th century imperialism, which implies that European countries colonized many countries in Africa. And I think in the 1880s, about 80% of the 80% of the world's surface was in possession of European countries. So the Europeans were really dominating the world. And they divided Africa among European countries where we still see the problems from today. And what was strange is that in the 19th century, most European countries became full-blown nation states. And a nation state, what is special about a nation state, is that state, nation, and territory are coinciding. So they are more or less the same. So that would mean that if you go beyond the borders of the nation state and you colonize other people, other populations, that they have to become citizens of this nation. But most mother countries didn't want to do that. So there came political problems overseas, because also the inhabitants of the colonized countries thought that they would be equal citizens, equal to the citizens of the motherland, which gave a lot of political struggle in the 20th century. Something that she mentions especially is that this imperialism in the first place gave a lot of wealth. There was even talk before the First World War of a golden age. There was so much richness coming from imperialism. You could compare it to the globalization that we experienced since the 1990s until 2008. That also was a kind of golden age. But making historical parallels is very dangerous, because you can make conclusions which are not correct. So I say it with a certain prudence, a certain hesitation. But if you look back today to what happened after the Second World War and happened after the Cold War, and how our economic system has changed, how our political landscape has changed, there will be certain similarities to the history that Hannah Arendt described, as well as, of course, many differences. And it's the reason why I say it is to make you aware that there are always a lot of elements that together can crystallize in something that we maybe do not want. Because of this political problem that citizens overseas were not accepted as normal citizens of the nation state, you see that an ideology of racism is invented. The Western countries, the Western citizens, think themselves superior to the colonized populations. One of the things that Hannah Arendt says is that the racism that is developed in the colonies is subsequently transported to Europe itself. And there you see that the citizens in nation states think of minorities, the word itself already says it, as people who are inferior to the superior majority of a country. Most old empires, right, the Russian Empire, the German Empire, and so on, had the Habsburg Empire had collapsed, and that new nation states were installed that couldn't defend the rights of minorities, although there were a lot of refugees after this collapse of the empires and a lot of displaced persons. It becomes clear that the position of refugees, and especially of Jewish refugees, was defenseless. Their rights were not guaranteed, even though after the First World War there were certain minority treaties, but the nation states couldn't defend these rights. And for Hannah Arendt, this makes her conclude that the nation states declined. So the last part is about totalitarianism itself. Arendt shows you had this preparing ground, the preparing ground of the anti-Semitism, the preparing ground of imperialism, and then after World War I, there is an a wave of anti-Semitic totalitarian movements. That's, I would say, is not something that we see today. We see the rise of anti-Islamic parties, but after the pandemic, the Islam is no longer a key issue for this right-wing political parties. It's more refugees than Islam nowadays. But there is a wave of anti-democratic parties. And I wouldn't say that we know this as movement. It's movements. It's more parties nowadays than movements. The goal of these movements is to bring into movement the masses. So the masses have to move, and these masses are often the socially and economically superfluous individuals. One of the key words in this part of the origins of totalitarianism is loneliness. Due to inflation, unemployment, you could say today, flexible jobs, flexible living, everything has become flexible, the social ties between people have loosened. And according to Hannah Arendt, loneliness, but also worldliness, so people are not rooted anymore in a specific local world, gives the experience of being superfluous. And this experience of superfluity makes people open for totalitarian ideologies. It opens them up for populist leaders and so on. So these masses of atomized individuals have to be brought into movement and in the end to reach totalitarian domination. What she sees as part of these totalitarian movements, parties and leaders is a mixture of lies, half-truth and sincerity. And one of these lies, I already said it to you, is that the Jews were the enemies and that they wanted world power, which legitimized the terror against the Jews, but it also legitimized the Nazis and the Soviets' own striving for world power. Well, she gives an enormous description of how totalitarian leaders work, what it implies for the people loyal to them, and so on. But in the end, the terror that is raised by the totalitarian regime affects everyone, and especially everyone who resists. At the end, even the most loyal supporters are in danger and are not safe anymore. And then the last phase is the dismantlement of the national state. So the state apparatus is dismantled. The democracy is already dismantled. There is a secret police who organizes everything. And then you see the rise of work camps, of concentration camps, and a complete totalitarian terror and domination. You might wonder, what then is totalitarianism? The trouble is that Hannah Arendt does not give a definition of totalitarianism. That has to do with her method, her philosophical method. She's part of the German phenomenology. And phenomenology is not about determining the facts. No, it's about the way in which the world appears to us and how this appearance is experienced and how we give meaning to these experiences. So appearance is a key word in phenomenology. The world appears to us, we experience that in a way, and this experience we give meaning to. That implies that her work is not a search for historical or causal links that explain why totalitarianism emerged, but it's a gathering of stories, of analysis, of incidents, of, everything that she can find. And subsequently, she discovers patterns in all this. And after that, I would say that Hannah Arendt is developing concepts and she's not making a like Immanuel Kant, a really systematic theory. So in her book, she doesn't define totalitarianism. What she does do is show these main elements that crystallize into totalitarianism. And keywords are this totalitarian movement, so masses that of atomized individuals that submit to a totalitarian leader or a totalitarian regime, very often silent or silent masses. You could, for example, say in Russia that the masses there are silenced. It's impossible to resist the Putin regime, but I'm not sure whether it's allowed to call it a totalitarian movement, because I would say that many citizens do not agree but are not able to disagree. A totalitarian ideology and a totalitarian government. And what is happening in totalitarianism is that the masses are mobilized in the name of an ideology. And it's aimed at total domination combined with a culture of hatred. And this culture of hatred was the hatred against the Jews. So in the Nazi regime and the Soviet Russia, the power was in the hands of the silenced masses, which had to be loyal. And there was not one party or one absolute ruler. The difference between totalitarianism and a dictatorship or a tyranny is that there's one party or one ruler, and it's not especially the masses that together are this totalitarian regime.
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8: If you would ask me if the Putin regime is totalitarian, I think it would need a very elaborate study to really know whether it's totalitarian in the sense that Hannah Arendt uses it. And Hannah Arendt's book is one of the key publications in totalitarianism studies. I saw that the Carnegie Institute in the USA called Putin a neo-totalitarian regime. And that already makes clear that history is never exactly happening. An incident in history is never again happening in exactly the same way. If you would be Hannah Arendt today and you wanted to describe our current world, you have to start again. And of course, you can use the elements that Hannah Arendt developed, but each situation has a new context and therefore has a new meaning. So the rest of her oeuvre, I would say, is developing antidotes against the totalitarianism. And the first antidote, the antidotes that I want to explain, I call them political antidotes because it's aimed at the political models, the political system. Arendt calls herself a political thinker, but to be honest, she didn't really develop a political theory or a political model that would counteract totalitarianism. She had, in the 1940s, during the Second World War, she was convinced that federalism, European federalism, would be the answer after the war. And that implied that she wanted to do away with the nation state. Because according to her, the nation state has brought so many wars, so many disasters, so she wanted to get rid of it. And she wasn't the only person at that moment. Many others thought in this same vein, but it was after the Second World War. What Europe itself did extra is that we developed supranational organizations, or you could say federations. Of course, the UN, the United Nations, is a federation. The EU is slowly, the EU is becoming more a federation, but until now it's a coalition of nation states. But I would say it protects us against the disasters of the nation state as it was in the beginning of the 20th century. What she, as a political thinker, pleads for also is investments in the public sphere. I'll talk about that later. And to stimulate political participation of citizens of all people, actually. Stronger than these political antidotes, I would say, are her philosophical concepts that she develops, especially in The Human Condition, a book of 1958, in which the key concepts are plurality and natality. In The Human Condition, which is aimed at the active life of human beings, so for her, acting, living together, doing things together, is the core business of human life. And it's interesting that she uses very often the word fact, but it means something like factuality. If you look in the world, how do human beings appear to you? They appear as persons who like to act together, and they do act together. They like to belong to communities, to neighborhoods, to the world, to have a home, and so on. So for her, this is the facts, the appearances that you can describe. In The Human Condition, her focus is on this active life, so not on the contemplative life, but on the active life, which is the condition par excellence of being human. And she makes a distinction between three things, vital issues that human beings do, and that is we labor, that is we reproduce, we work, that is we fabricate all kinds of things, and we act. And action, activity of action, is speaking and acting together in the public sphere. In this, especially in this last activity, the action, the word plurality or the concept of plurality comes up. And plurality is the fact, again the fact, that man in plural and not man, the man of the universal rights, live on the earth and inhabit the world. So if you look around, it's not one man. We're not similar. We're plural. So it's man in plural that inhabit the world. And that implies that we're all different. We are equal in that sense that we're all different. And this human plurality is the basic condition of both our acting and our speaking together. And this has the factual character of equality and distinction. So we're all equal in that we're all different. That's the plurality that we as humans live with. But plurality for her is not only a fact, it's also something that we have to strive for, that we have to foster. Then I come to the second concept, the condition of natality. Natality is the reversed concept of mortality. Most philosophers are interested in mortality, and especially one of her key master philosophers, Heidegger. For him, the awareness that we are mortal beings, that there will be a time that we as persons are no longer present here, that we do not even exist anymore, is the most essential feature of our being human. Hannah Arendt changes this, and she proposes natality as one of the most vital conditions of being human. And that implies that as a human being, we are born as a unique person. No one before us, no one today, and no one in the future will be exactly similar to what we are. All of us, we are unique persons. And that means that all of us will set in motion new processes because we are unique. And we do not do that only with our first birth, but also when we're born a second and a third and a fourth and so on time. And this second birth or 100th birth is happening every time that we enter the public sphere. If we enter the public sphere and someone asks you, who are you? You feel inclined to respond. And it would be kind of strange if you wouldn't respond. And in responding, you explain who you are. Or you say, well, I'm standing on this side, or I'm standing, and this is my point of view. At the moment that you're revealing yourself to another, that you're appearing to someone else, you are born again and again and again, because you set in motion new process each time that you respond to this question. And it's not only responding in a verbal sense, but also in acting, taking an initiative, make new beginnings. For Arendt, making new beginnings is a very, very specific human condition, something that we as humans are able to do. And what's interesting is that this idea didn't come because of her study on totalitarianism. No, this comes from long, long ago. It's coming from long ago, from her dissertation, which she finished in 1929. And her dissertation was still written in German. All the other books are written in English. And it was about Augustine, the bishop, a very Christian father, a church father. Because at that moment in time, the work of Augustine was very popular in German philosophy, and she was part of that, and wrote a dissertation on his love concept. One of the senses that pops up in this dissertation is initium ergo ut esset creatu est homo, antequem nemo fuit. That a beginning be made, man was created before whom there was nobody. Men are beginners. Without man, there is no beginning. So, in order to have a beginning, at the beginning of the world maybe already existed, but there was no beginning, there was no time. Man was created to have a beginning. And before that, there was nobody. So this sentence of Augustine is taken by Hannah Arendt as the most important capacity of human beings. We are beginners. We are always able to take an initiative, to do something new. even though history has brought a lot of catastrophes, we are able to make a new beginning. And that's, of course, a very optimistic thought. And this is linked to this idea of natality. Because of our condition of natality, we are beginners. Because we're unique persons who are able to start something new. In the work after the human condition, but also still in the human condition, there are some other concepts and ideas of which I would say that they are antidotes against totalitarianism. And the first is the public space. I'll explain more about that. The second is thinking. And the third is the sensus communis. So this public space, she develops this her view on the public space, also in the human condition, is what exists in between persons. And she makes a difference between the material, in between the interesse. For example, we are gathered here, and there are a lot of materials, things like chairs, a cathedral, and so on, that makes it possible to meet, to speak together, and to act together. But there's also a non-material interesse, what happens between human beings. Both are part of the public sphere. And this public sphere is for her the space outside of our private house where we meet each other, where we talk to each other, and where we can respond to this question, who are you? And ultimately can act together and create in that sense a plurality. This idea of the public space where people meet, speak, and act together is linked to her concept of freedom. And freedom for her is the reason of being for politics, the raison d'être of politics, and that can only be achieved by acting together. So you need a public space to have freedom. And during the pandemic, this sentence or this idea of public space that I was quite critical about what European governments did, because they closed the public sphere. And closing the public sphere is an immense thing in relation to our freedom. Because the freedom to meet strangers, to meet unknown persons, to meet people who have a different view on the world, a different standpoint, is the raison d'être of politics. And even today, I would say we are living in a society ever more atomized and with a lack of public spaces. Most cafes are closing nowadays. There are less and less meeting possibilities. A Rotterdam journalist wrote not long ago that there was a kind of war against social contact, direct contact between persons. And I think he's right. The decline of the public sphere and the decline of the sphere where you can meet and talk and act together has an enormous political impact. Then the second issue

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1: Terribly and terrifying normal. Something that many others in that position could have done. And what she refutes him is that he is unable to think, and especially to think from the standpoint of somebody else. And there again, you see this idea of the public sphere where you meet and speak and learn the standpoints of other persons. She comes back to this idea of thoughtlessness in her last book, The Life of the Mind, and the first part is about thinking. What she wonders there is that could the activity of thinking as such be among the conditions that make man abstain from evil doing, or even actually condition them against evil doing. So thinking, which implies that you also think what experiences or appearances imply and mean for someone else, could be a remedy against totalitarianism. To explain that a little bit more, in the last part of The Life of the Mind, she connects this to the idea that we have a kind of sixth sense, which is the common sense. We can share our experiences. We can share our perceptions. For example, if you have eaten something delicious, you can say, oh, it's delicious. Yeah, said the other person, said, it's delicious. And then you have a common sense about your meal. And she translates this to politics, where you can also share your opinions or views. And by sharing them, you discover what you share with another person or where you disagree. Here, she introduces the idea that thinking enables you to make an image of the perspective of others. You take their standpoint into account. And by doing that, you try to judge about what the other does beyond your own particular and often unreliable perception. And in that sense, you try to think with others. And that's what she refuted Eichmann. He was not able to think for others or to think with others. Even though he tried to be a very obedient and disciplined worker, he didn't have any notion what his actions implied for the Jewish victims of his dealings. This way of thinking, Hannah Arendt calls an extended mentality, and that's a concept that she borrows from Immanuel Kant. So what you see is that after the origins of totalitarianism, she doesn't develop a complete theory or a political system that would protect us forever against totalitarianism. What she does do is that she develops certain concepts, and if you sum them up, you see that there is a kind of theory behind it, which implies that we have to protect our public sphere. We have to protect our participating as citizens in the democracy, in the politics. We have to try to discipline ourselves, to think with others, to take their point of view, to really stand at the standpoint that they have. And we have to be aware that as human beings, we're always able to respond and always able to take an initiative and therefore to change the course of history. The promise that Hannah Arendt writes down at the end of The Origin is that every end in history

0: necessary contains a new beginning. This beginning is the promise, the only message which the end can ever produce. So even in Russia, even if everything turns even worse in Russia, or even in and similar in Europe, even then there will always be a new beginning. That's part of our history. That doesn't mean that we can be relaxed. We have to be aware of thoughtlessness, aware of loneliness, of a too large individualization, of a lack of social life. We have to be aware of worldlessness. If we are all rooted and hyper-flexible, not binding ourselves to anything in the world, we have this continuing danger of totalitarian regimes. We have to remain beginners. We have to foster plurality and the multiplicity of public spheres. We have to continue to act in concert and keep on making new beginnings. And I would like to end with a concept that Donna Haraway, the American philosopher, biologist, took from Hannah Arendt, and that's responsibility. And I would say, combining these two thinkers, it is a fact, something that we can see as an appearance of our world. It is a fact that human beings are response-able beings, persons who can take an initiative, who can always respond to the political situation and counteract, in this case, very anti-democratic tendencies of our time. Thank you very much.
1: 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She spoke at Erasmus University in Rotterdam, the Netherlands. Marley Heyer is Professor Emeritus of Public Philosophy at Erasmus University in Rotterdam. 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Joe Ritchie is our general manager and editor. I'm David Barsamyan. 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
2: 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Thank you so much.

0: Hello and welcome to Background Briefing, available 24/7 at backgroundbriefing.org. I'm Ian Masters, and today we'll look into a number of stories and issues in the news. We'll begin with Vice President Vance proudly announcing the Trump administration has stripped 760,000 enrollees off Obamacare, the Affordable Care Act, in the name of combating fraud, when the real fraudsters are the Florida Republican Senator Rick Scott, whose health care company paid the largest Medicare fraud settlement of $1.7 billion, and Trump just pardoned a fraudster who stole $2 billion from Medicare. We discuss this administration's deliberate cruelty in denying health care and food assistance to our neediest neighbors by creating phony headlines that imply social safety net programs are full of fraud and need to be cut so Trump and Vance can offset the cuts by giving tax breaks to their billionaire donors. Joining us is Alex Lawson, the Executive Director of Social Security Works, where his work focuses on protecting and expanding Social Security, Medicare and Medicaid, and lowering prescription drug prices. His recent articles at Common Dreams include "The GOP is taking our health care to fund bombs and tax cuts, we're fighting back," and "We crisscrossed America to tell Republicans stop taking our health care." Then, as an extremely powerful Category 4 Hurricane Polo threatens devastating storm surges off the coast of Acapulco, Mexico, as climate scientists warn that this year's El Niño weather pattern could be the worst on record, Background Briefing's Anna Leia examines Trump's planned cuts to climate change research, denying us the ability to learn about changing weather and sea levels at all. A coming Office of Management and Budget rule would give MAGA political lackeys control over roughly $1 trillion in federal funds to everything from local governments to elementary schools and research institutes, but also firefighting, farm programs, and veterans care. Joining Anna is climate scientist Andra Garner at Rowan University, who researches changes to sea levels in the era of climate change. She has advised the United Nations on priorities in what it's designated as the Decade of Ocean Science for Sustainable Development and sits on the New Jersey State Advisory Panel for how to deal with changes to its coast and storms. Then finally, we'll get an update on today's activities at the United Nations General Assembly and speak with Dulcie Limebach, the founder of Pass Blue, which she edits and writes, covering primarily the United Nations, peacekeeping operations, and women's issues. Previously, she was an editor for the Coalition of the UN Convention Against Corruption, was the publications director of the United Nations Association of the USA, and was an editor at the New York Times for more than 20 years. And joining us now is Alex Lawson, the Executive Director of Social Security Works, where his work focuses on protecting and expanding Social Security, Medicare and Medicaid, and lowering prescription drug prices. His recent articles at Common Dreams include "The GOP is taking our health care to fund bombs and tax cuts, we're fighting back," and "We crisscrossed America to tell Republicans stop taking our health care." Welcome to Background Briefing, Alex Lawson.
1: Thanks, as always, Ian, for having me.
0: Well, thanks for joining us. And J.D. Vance, Vice President, just announced that the Trump administration were ejecting 760,000 people from Obamacare, claiming fraud, and saying that this measure would save the government $2.2 billion. What they're not saying is that Trump just pardoned a Medicare fraudster who stole $2 billion from Medicare, and former Governor Rick Scott, now Senator from Florida, he settled Medicare fraud that he was responsible for $1.7 billion some time back, and obviously pocketed a lot as well. So where are the real fraudsters? As far as I can tell, they're going after people, and I'm not even sure that these people are guilty of anything, but if they are, it's pretty small pickings. At the same time, the pardoning these multi-billion dollar fraudsters and rewarding them, like for the people of Florida, voted for this guy to be governor and then senator. It's just incomprehensible to me why this massive crook is in the United States Senate. But I just wonder, Alex, whether this is all about trying to cover up the cruelty of the Trump administration by suggesting that somehow people in the social safety net, people that need help for healthcare and food and basic livelihoods, if you cast them as a bunch of fraudsters, then you can excuse yourself for the widespread cruelty of throwing millions of people off Medicare and taking away food stamps while giving tax cuts to billionaires.
1: Yeah, I think just off the bat, that what the Trump administration, the Trump regime is doing is they're, and they do it all the time, but they're basically fabricating claims of fraud in order to destroy any programs that actually help people, right? And they're doing it at Social Security. They do it in every aspect of healthcare. And this is just another one. What they are after are headlines, right? That they're taking on fraud. It's just farcical because, like, the first thing they did when they took office was fire all the inspectors general whose job it is to root out fraud. So off the bat, I want everyone to understand that that is the case. That's the short answer. This is just a distraction to steal healthcare for more people and further collapse the healthcare system. And your listeners should know, if they haven't received their notices already, this is on top of the largest premium increase that people will probably have ever seen in their lives from the $1 trillion they cut out of Medicaid. This is going to drive people's healthcare costs up higher. So it is just a fantastically cruel policy built on a foundation of even crueler policies. So that's the off the bat. Everyone should understand that. But Ian, I do think that your listeners should understand, you know, a little bit deeper dive because, you know, the question that you ask is qui bene, who benefits, right? So if there is this fraud, who benefits? Would it be a person getting health care? No, because then it wouldn't be fraud, right? They would just be getting health care in the way that they should. What their claim is that these are all phantom enrollments or something like that. And who benefits from that? But the plans and the insurance brokers. And the White House has set this up aiming at the insurance brokers. And the truth of the matter is, there is a lot of fraud that they should look into. You just pointed out where the fraud is. The fraud is in the C-suites of the plans, right? The C-suites of the for-profit insurers. That's where they concoct the massive frauds that they perpetrate on us. So if you were interested in going after that, you wouldn't do it by just disenrolling, you know, 750,000 people. You would go to the insurer who would be getting the money, right? That's where the money ends, is in their pocket. And you'd say, open up your books and let's look at this. But they're not doing that. They literally fired the people who would do that. And also on the insurance broker side, insurance brokers do need more scrutiny because of our wealth extraction system masquerading as a healthcare system in this country. People do need to use brokers because it's so complicated. And then some of these brokers are crooked and they're in it for themselves, right? They function on commission. But again, you wouldn't go after people by in order to get at the brokers, right? You would go after the brokers. If the problem is that there's these brokers who are, you know, committing fraud, well, then go after the person committing fraud. If the problem is these plans are committing fraud, go after the people committing fraud. But they don't, as you pointed out. In fact, they give presidential pardons to the people who are committing fraud. So what you have here is at least some portion, and we won't know because they didn't look at it. They just dropped this. You know, we don't know. We don't have the data, but at least some portion are just people who are enrolled rightfully in an ACA plan and they were just disenrolled, which they might not even find that out until they go and try to access care, because they would, from what it looks like, be people who are not accessing care right now, which isn't suspicious. Only 10% of the population accesses healthcare at any one time. So this is the Trump administration doing what they do, which is trying to create headlines where they're combating fraud, which they're not. If all their actions point to committing fraud, not going after fraud, and the people who get hurt are just everyday Americans who are trying to thrive in a system that seems to be throwing traps and weapons at them all the time. Prices are skyrocketing across the board. Healthcare premiums are about to go up even more. I mean, where does it end with this administration? They just want to make life unbearable for the American people.
0: And during the Biden administration, health officials decertified around 200 of these brokers after learning they're engaged in fraud and just getting fees, signing up people, signing up, you know, homeless people, etc. But then the Trump administration recertified those brokers last year. So they brought,
1: exactly.
0: They brought back the fraudulent brokers. I mean, it's just amazing how cynical and criminal these people are. So isn't this also, though, this obsession that Trump has about undoing anything that Obama did? You know, like the JCPOA, the nuclear deal with Iran. And how many times have the Republicans tried to kill Obamacare?
1: I think that's right.
0: Lost count, haven't we?
1: I think that's right. You know, like it is, but I'm not sure it's driven by that, you know, and this is just me musing, but the sophistication and the cruelty matches, but the sophistication does not match, you know, Trump's mental acuity. So what I would say is that you have Dr. Oz, who, because RFK is such a ridiculous joke of a man, people sort of put Dr. Oz in the same category, and you shouldn't. You should put him in a very sophisticated villain. He knows what he's doing, and what he's doing is working as hard as he can to make as much money as possible for insurers, for for-profit insurers, and to take away guaranteed health care as much as possible by privatizing Medicare. And so going after the ACA, this is the tactic they use, where they break something and then they complain about it being broken, and then they come in with their magical solution, which just happens to be their cousin is in that business. And it's not a solution, it's just a way to make money, more money. So then, you know, like a Dr. Oz sells it to Donald Trump on like, oh yeah, this is Obamacare. We're still trying to take, and then, you know, Donald Trump sort of signs off on it and is also like, will this distract from the disastrous war that I lost in Iran and the Epstein files that are just about to be released? And, you know, Dr. Oz is like, yes, sir. And so then they do it. But the sophistication that I'm pointing at, you nailed already. If you wanted to go after fraud committed by brokers, then you would actually go after the brokers who committed the fraud. You wouldn't reward them by letting them back in the system. If you wanted to go after fraud, you would go after the plans who would benefit from any sort of inflated numbers. But they didn't. They pardoned a fraudster, right? So we know it's not about going after fraud in any which way. It's actually about destroying the healthcare system in this country so that there are millions of people who are uninsured, who are scrabbling to try to just get the bare minimum. And then they have these junk plans. And that's the real moneymaker there, right? That they've greenlit again is junk plans. So they're going to make people desperate and then sell them junk. That's the way that they can really profit in the healthcare sector. So in you know, you sum it all up, and the solution to all of this is so easy. It's just guarantee health care for everyone in the country, right? Improve Medicare, expand it to everybody. Guaranteed health care. Every other peer nation of ours has done it. It's not complicated. No one loses anything. You just get more and better things, e.g. health care that works. And that's what we have to keep our eye on. What I have to keep my eye on all the time is we have to fight the bad things that they're doing. And this is despicable because there will be we'll get numbers, but it's going to be in the tens of thousands, if not hundreds of thousands of people who will now be uninsured, which is a very precarious position to be in this country. And we need to eliminate that precarious position. Just get everybody in. And when everybody is in, the cost goes down. It's not nearly as expensive to provide health care to everyone in this country as it is to allow companies to profit by denying healthcare. That's what we can't afford in the United States, is companies denying and delaying healthcare. That's how they make their money, and that's why healthcare costs are unsustainable in this country. That's why we pay the highest prices in the world, and we have the worst health outcomes of all of our peer countries.
0: So in terms of the Affordable Care Act, J.D. Vance has proudly announced that the 760,000 people have been taken off Obamacare. If you earn more than $64,000 for a single person, you're not eligible. And if you earn less than $16,000 a year, which is the poverty level, you're also ineligible. But when they wrote Obamacare, they intended that the people at the bottom, under $16,000 a year, would get health insurance through an expansion of Medicaid. But then the Supreme Court, the Republican Supreme Court, made Medicaid coverage for low-income groups optional for states. And a lot of these cruel Republican governors have refused to take Medicaid, even though it doesn't cost them anything. That's the situation, right?
1: That is the situation. That's exactly right. And the Medicaid expansions were actually the best part of Obamacare by far. And I worked to get Obamacare created and passed. I did the research for Jacob Hacker on the public option at the time. And I learned a lot through that fight. And actually, the expansion of Medicaid is a great window into it. That's the best part because you have the government, you have the accountability involved. It was weakened by the fact that you allowed state governors to play politics, exactly what you pointed out, right? So the federal part is saying, hey, we'll just pay for people's health care. And then there are state governors who are playing politics with it. And they say, no, we won't take the money. We're going to let our people die. We're going to let our people be sicker than they otherwise would be so that I can score some political points by confusing people. So what I learned during the fight around Obamacare and ACA, which I am very proud of, but I also know fundamentally the shortcomings of it and why we have to just focus on the goal, which is guaranteeing health care for everyone in this country. That has to be the goal. And as long as you allow these corporations to profit off of delays and denials, we can't have guaranteed health care for everyone in this country. So we have to, while battling against all of the enormous damage that this regime has done, right? I mean, what is still to come from cutting $1 trillion out of Medicaid is going to just, it's going to hurt people in a way that they won't really believe it, because I've gone around this country, I've gone to the hospitals that will close, and people just can't believe it until the hospital closes. Or I tell them, if you're lucky enough that your hospital doesn't close, it's gonna lose the maternity ward. It's gonna lose its level one trauma center. And people don't believe it until those services close. And then what I'm telling people along the way is also, like, if you're lucky and your hospital doesn't close, or you didn't get kicked off of Medicaid with $1 trillion of cuts, don't think that you get away from the hurt, because your premiums are going to go up higher than you've ever seen before. So we're going to be, and that's happening in October, millions of notices will go out and they'll be like, yep, your healthcare costs are going up 17%. Just add that to, you know, on top of all of the other price increases. That's the cost. The cost of denying care is that people die. The cost of denying care is that people will get sicker. And the cost of denying care is that everyone's costs go up. It doesn't save any money. It costs the American people more. And the only way that we can truly save money is by covering everyone in one giant risk pool, one system, everybody in, and then it's easy. It's simple. That is not the doctors. They don't change, right? You can keep your doctors in traditional Medicare. There are no restricted networks. You can see the best, whoever is the best. That's the benefit of traditional Medicare. The only thing that changes is we won't have these huge industries that are chock-a-block with fraudsters. So that's where the fraud is. And you can tell that this is all misdirection and a lie because they're not going after the fraudsters. They're not going after the people who would benefit or the people who would commit the frauds of extracting money from this system. So we have to always remember the goal. I have to always remember the goal of what the healthcare system can look like. And the good news is it's not that hard because you just look at literally any other country, any other advanced economy, anyone in the OECD, anywhere in Europe. You know, look at Canada. They're right next door. And all these countries have figured it out. So I know that that is the goal. And then you have to keep a tally of all of these things that the administration has done that we have to reverse. But we can't stop at just reversing them. That's my point. It has to go to preventing them from ever being able to be done again. That's what we have to do going forward.
0: And all this happened because of Trump's big, bad, beautiful bill that the good Christian Mikey Johnson pushed through, which is all about giving massive tax breaks to the richest, to the billionaires, at the expense of taking medical coverage away from millions of Americans and food assistance from millions of Americans. And cynically, they made sure that this didn't happen until after the November elections. But hopefully the American people are not that gullible and will realize what these cruel, horrible people have done. I thank you for joining us here today, Alex Lawson.
1: Thanks so much for having me.
0: We're going to take a brief station break and back looking at how Trump's office and managing budget, new budget rule would give MAGA political lackeys control over roughly $1 trillion in federal funds so that they could cut climate change research institutes, also firefighting, farm programs, and veterans care.

0: This is Analea for Background Briefing. Let's dive into one of the most important government offices you probably haven't heard about. The Office of Management and Budget decides how the government spends money. So if the EPA wants to install more air monitors, the OMB will weigh in about whether or not the money will be there. In previous administrations, it's been a way for wonks to put their thumbs on the scale about what agencies are actually allowed to do, not what agencies want to do or propose to do, but what they actually gets funding. So that's why we're talking about the OMB today. Its leader, Russell Vogt, is a returning Trump administrator with his own views about how money should reach Americans. He resigned his place in Republican leadership after Congress passed the Affordable Care Act. He left the public sector to start an advocacy arm for the Heritage Foundation. In Trump 1, he cut social programs and international aid, and in those hinterlands between administrations, he led a movement to consolidate power under the White House in what he called our post-constitutional moment. So under him, the executive branch has bled some of its great thinkers and most dedicated civil servants. Vogt led the transition under Project 2025, and you might know him from wielding power during federal shutdowns and for working to reschedule federal workers' employment contracts. He called for trauma to federal workers because, quote, bureaucracies hate the American people. President Trump calls him actually a very nice person. But the funding contracts. Earlier in his term, President Trump proposed guidelines for how the OMB would decide who gets federal grants. Next week, those suggestions could become a hard rule, spanning across agencies from the Department of Defense to the Peace Corps, Veterans Affairs, the Environmental Protection Agency, the National Institutes of Health, the Election Assistance Commission. All of these groups give out federal money, and they give it to local and state governments, research institutes, schools, nonprofit organizations, and more. Traditionally, there's a panel of experts who decide where that money goes. And it's a lot of money. We're talking about roughly $1 trillion. So what the Trump administration wants to do is set up a political firewall between the experts and the cash. The rule would put in place political appointees who decide which grant applications move forward. Their goal is to, quote, demonstrably advance the president's policy priorities. Now, the rule runs over 400 pages, and the administration says it wants to promote transparency and accountability and cut wasteful spending. So you can guess what that means. We've heard news for a year and a half about attacks on science and research. This rule could change much more than that because the agencies control where federal money goes that touches American life in myriad ways: agriculture, education, museums, drug policy, ecology, international affairs, and aid. You name it. The inherent nature of truth, inquiry, and what the government does for its people. Today, we're going to talk to a climate scientist, and we invited her on because there might still be a chance for you to do something. There's a chance that this rule could be postponed until after the midterm elections to December of this year. Over 100 congresspeople have submitted comments and letters against this rule, but we know their attention is limited in this intense time. If they hear from constituents, they might push for this rule to be delayed. Roughly 500,000 people and groups submitted comments about the rule over the summer, but most of them were just run-of-the-mill leading scientists, firefighters, mayors and county governments, roads and bridges builders, teachers, maybe people with not enough clout to get the rule postponed. And I don't need to drill into you the importance of science, from cancer research to keeping on our lights to making sure people can eat. We don't have time for the list. But one field of science where we can plausibly assume we'll be under attack is also one we're physically feeling more with every passing year: climate studies. So speaking with me is Dr. Andra Garner at Rowan University, where she studies climate science, sea levels, storms. She also communicates with vulnerable communities about how to prepare for coming surges. Her 8-page public comment is packed with punches in the name of science. In addition to being that commenter, her opinion is welcomed as an advisor by the United Nations and the state of New Jersey, sitting on environmental response panels for New Jersey and a workshop setting priorities for the UN in 2020s, which it's declared the decade of ocean science for sustainable development. And her own work has been previously supported by federal programs that have since been cut. So, Andra, welcome to Background Briefing.
1: Yeah, thank you very much for having me.
0: Before we get into how bad this rule might be, before the Trump administration, what was the global role of American climate science?
1: Yeah, so the US has long been a leader on the global stage when we look at climate efforts. And that's really important because we've been able to help kind of lead some of those international efforts that we know are necessary to not only understand the impacts of climate change, but also to start formulating solutions to this global scale problem. For example, I study sea level research, and one of the things that I have come across in my work is that when we look at all the global sea level change projection studies that have ever been done, all the papers that have been published trying to understand how our future sea levels might change and what that means for our coastlines, about a third of those have come from the US and have been led by authors here in the US. So that's just, one example of one field of climate change where we know that the US has long been a leader. We've also, had many programs here in the US that have helped to support, access to climate models that people around the world can use, really building those collaborations around the world to help support climate science and improve our understanding of it.
0: So, in your corner of climate research, what did federal grants allow you to do?
1: Yeah, federal grant funding has been critical for me for a lot of my research, but also for the scientific community in the US in general. This is the primary way that we are funding all of the innovative research that's happening at universities around the country. And that really started following World War II, because during World War II, we saw the benefits of investing in science and technology and having the government partner with academics and academic research institutions. And following that, seeing those benefits, we really saw a bipartisan push to try to make sure that we could continue to fund that kind of innovation, even when it wasn't, a wartime effort. So for years, we've really, decades really, we've seen that funding be really a critical source for driving innovation and improving our understanding of science for lots of different fields, including climate science. For me, I've had grants that supported my work as a PhD student, allowing me to make sure that I had funding to do the work and to publish my research. I also had a grant from the National Science Foundation following my PhD that allowed me to go on and do postdoctoral work at Rutgers University, where the idea there is that, I'm building on the research I've done in my PhD, but also expanding my work to, in this case, other realms like sea level change and kind of continuing to learn more. And I also have had work funded here at Rowan to study sea level change, to try to involve a lot of my students here as well, and giving them really unique opportunities for undergraduate students to get that hands-on research and dive into the world of climate science research.
0: That's interesting. In your comment, you talked about how this could impact not just current research, but the future for American scientists. Do you mind telling me what you meant by that?
1: Yeah, absolutely. When we're looking at the things that grants for science fund, they're funding the lab equipment we need. They're funding things like computers, of course, but they're also primarily the way that we fund graduate students. They're the way that we fund, in my case, even undergraduate students to be able to work in science to, make sure that students are able to engage in science and be able to perhaps get a salary to do that science, be able to cover publications, because the way publishing works in science is that we typically have to pay a publication fee to keep the journals afloat as well and make sure that everyone will have access to that science. So what we're looking at here with the OMB rule that we've seen coming from Washington, but also the many cuts that we've seen to scientific funding in general from Washington, is that we're seeing impacts that are likely to last for years to come. It's taken us, as I said, post-World War II, in the decades since then, we've been building this scientific enterprise that has let the US become a leader on the global stage. And what we're doing now is seeing a lot of that dismantled so rapidly that it will be very difficult to recover from. It will be difficult, as you said, to make sure that we're bringing in these public servants back into these roles when we're losing that kind of expertise now. That's something that will have long-term impacts. When we're seeing, maybe less opportunities right now for graduate students, we're seeing the attacks on science maybe prevent foreign scientists from coming to the US for collaborations and to be part of our graduate programs. That's something that, when we start to lose the talent, we start to not invest in the talent that will be driving innovation for the coming years. That becomes a really big concern.
0: So, under this proposed rule, who's going to make the decision and how do they decide what science is worthwhile?
1: Yeah, that's one of the most concerning things about this rule. And that is that the rule gives political appointees. So these are people who are not elected. They very well might not have domain expertise for me, say, in climate science or any scientific training at all. And that person will now potentially have the ability to override recommendations on what science gets funded. And that's a very big change from what we have traditionally seen over the last few decades while we've been building our scientific enterprise into the global leader that it is today. What has typically happened is that, say, I have an idea for a grant, an idea for a new science project. I'm going to submit my proposal to, say, the National Science Foundation, outlining what I plan to do and how much funding I need. And that grant then is going to go through a peer review process where the grant is getting reviewed by other climate science experts who know my field really well, who will then look through the grant and evaluate it based on what its strengths are, where the weaknesses might be, and the merit that that proposal has, the use that it would have for people here in the US. And so that process is one that has allowed us as a country for decades to fund the best scientific ideas and to fund the scientific ideas that maybe will lead to solutions we most need or that are going to be the most promising ideas out there, the soundest science. And what we're looking at now with this OMB rule is a change that would allow these political appointees who might not have any scientific training to overrule the decisions made in that peer review process and the recommendations made in that peer review process. So the analogy I like to use is, if you had a leaking pipe in your home, you're probably not going to go ask your bank teller to come and fix it. You're going to go to an expert in the field that knows how to fix a leaking pipe. You're going to go to a plumber. When we're looking at how we should fund science and making decisions about what should be funded, we don't want to go to someone who doesn't have that scientific expertise. We don't want to go to someone, certainly, who is going to be mostly focused on whether the science aligns with the political whims of the day. We want to go to someone who will have the scientific background to know the importance of that research and the likelihood of success and be able to fund it that way.
0: So before I let you go, looking forward, is anybody able to do anything about that? Is there a movement among scientists to do something, or what might the future look like?
1: Yeah, I think that's a really good question. It comes back to some of what you were talking about earlier, and that is that there absolutely is a movement, especially among scientists, to try to make the concerns about this rule known widely. It's something that I think we've seen Washington kind of try to slip in very subtly and quietly and under the radar. But the implications of this are so huge that there has absolutely been a ton of pushback from the scientific community. As you mentioned, when this rule was out, there was a public comment period that got tens of thousands of comments on it from mostly scientists, and primarily all of these comments were, very against the rule. But the other thing is that this rule is also not just going to be something that affects scientists. It is something that, as you mentioned, it can affect all the funding that we have coming out through grants in this country. So $1 trillion of funding typically in any given year. So this is like grants that can apply to things like Medicaid, grants that might apply to educational programs or childcare programs or transportation projects. It also, of course, applies to all of those scientific grants that keep our scientific enterprise moving forward and all the benefits that we get from those scientific grants as well. So the scientific community is rightfully very concerned about this rule, but it's something that I think we're seeing increasing awareness from, citizens, regardless of whether they're scientists or not, being concerned about the impacts this rule could have for a very wide variety of fields and sectors. So what we can do is talk about it, make our voices heard. One thing that we have actually seen, in addition, to all those comments that were on the OMB rule, I know there has been a lot of outreach from the scientific community, but also from others to members of Congress. And that's really important, to bring this kind of thing to their attention. And one of the good things that we've actually seen from that, to my understanding, is that in the legislation that was passed to kind of keep the government funded, our continuing resolutions, what we've seen is that earlier, a couple of weeks ago, I think probably back in August or at least by the beginning of September, we saw both the House and the Senate pass a set of continuing resolutions that include language that would block this OMB rule from taking effect until at least December 11th, 2026. So that's a really, it's a small win, but it's a win nonetheless. And it's something that has been really important and shown the importance of speaking out about this kind of harmful rule that could go into effect. What we need now is for people to continue to speak out about it, to continue to reach out to your members of Congress, especially, as they're in an election year, to make sure that they know how important this is and to make sure that we're working towards not just stalling that rule until December, but making sure that beyond that, we're doing something to have some kind of permanent legislation that will prevent this rule from taking effect.
0: Dr. Andrew Gardner, thank you so much for joining us today.
1: Yeah, thank you very much for having me.
0: This is Analeia for Background Briefing.
2: We're going to take a B station break and back with an update on today's activities at the United Nations General Assembly.

0: And joining us now from the United Nations General Assembly is Dulcie Limebeck, the founder of Past Blue, which she edits and writes, covering primarily the United Nations, peacekeeping operations, and women's issues. Previously, she was an editor for the Coalition for the UN Convention Against Corruption, was the publications director of the United Nations Association of the USA, and was an editor at the New York Times for more than 20 years. Welcome to Background Briefing, Dulcie Limebeck.
1: Hi there. We're in the middle of the...
0: Sure. And yesterday, it could not have been more extreme, because my understanding is the United Nations was founded after World War II to try and end wars. It was also in a period of decolonization. And yet Trump makes the most belligerent, angry, spiteful, crazy threats against Iran to annihilate them and to drive them into hell. Then, in terms of all of those countries that have freed themselves from the colonial past, in the General Assembly, he talked about oil from Venezuela and saying, to the victor goes the spoils. I can't imagine that went down well.
1: Well, I think the Iranians' delegation, most of them left the room. There was only one diplomat sitting in the Iranian seats. I'm not sure when they left the room, but when Trump started to talk about Iran, the camera zoomed over to Iran's spot, and there was only one diplomat there.
0: Well, that happened today, though, did the reverse, where the Iranian president spoke and talked about America being a terrorist nation and referred to the young girls that were killed early in the U.S.-Israeli war against Iran. And the only UN delegate in the U.S. section walked out. I noticed that the room was pretty sparse during Pezeshkian's speech.
1: I didn't notice that, and I didn't know that the U.S. had walked out. But, you know, the day after Trump speaks, things do sort of calm down. And there's also a Security Council meeting at the same time on Ukraine. So there's a little more competition for the General Assembly attention right now. But, you know, it probably is a sparser crowd in the General Assembly overall.
0: Well, I believe that the United Nations Security Council is meeting today with all the heads of the AI companies, Altman and company. What's going on there?
1: France is holding a Security Council meeting on artificial intelligence. So they're having Sam Altman, Dario Amodei, and the Hugging Faces speaking to the Security Council. Only Sam Altman is going to be in the room. The other two apparently are speaking remotely. So this is about trying to at least install some guardrails on the use of AI. And it's also a meeting that the U.S. is deeply opposed to. So they're apparently having their own AI meeting tomorrow. But they'll be in the Security Council and they'll give their, spiel. But it's sort of interesting that France is leading this, that we need to control AI in the Security Council. And they got Sam Altman to come and speak. That's pretty impressive.
0: And yesterday, I believe there was a three-hour meeting that Witkoff and Jared Kushner had with the Iranian delegation. Do you know anything about that?
1: No, that must have been off-site. Yesterday was a very, very chaotic day with Trump here, and there was not a lot of information being broadcast. The only thing we knew officially about was Trump signing the new Greenland Treaty, which we all know is just a rehash of what's already there. You know, that was the only thing that the U.S. sort of let reporters in on. The other meetings with the Gulf Cooperation Council, for example, was a closed meeting. Most of it, there was some live webcast at some point. But even that, it wasn't even clear where the meeting was being held. You just had to find out through word of mouth. So it just adds a lot of stress to journalists' lives just trying to cover what's going on.
0: But I take it that the real action are in these meetings on the side, not necessarily the speeches to the assembly.
1: Right, the side meetings, the bilaterals, the side

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1: Assembly, where the high-level officials come through, and she had every right to be there, of course. She had a pass authorized by the UN. They give out, you know, passes for the UNGA. And so she was there doing her job. I guess he thought that he could keep her from coming to the UN.
2: Right. Well, obviously, he's like a dog with a bone. He's not letting it go. He's ranting about it last night in his, you know, midnight or early morning rants on Truth Social. So today you've had Bezeskin, the Iran's president, speak, and as I mentioned, the lone U.S. delegate walked out. Zelensky is giving a speech, and also Delcy Rodriguez is giving a speech. I can't imagine that she's going to be very credible, is she? I mean, the leader of her government is sitting in a jail cell in Manhattan.
1: No, he's actually, I think he's in Brooklyn. He's in a Brooklyn jail.
2: Oh, in Brooklyn, right.
1: Yeah. No, I mean, she's acting president, so that says it all. You know, she's acting president.
2: Right.
1: She's been here to many UNGAs before as a foreign minister, so she's sort of familiar with the UN. But obviously, you know, right now she has a different role, and it'll be interesting to see what she has to say. I have a funny feeling her speech might have been vetted by another country.
2: Right. So is there any sense then of who's going to take over from the UN General Secretary Guterres?
1: No. They have had 3 straw polls in the Security Council. Another one is planned for late September. So that would be probably the 29th. It hasn't been confirmed. So they'll do another straw poll. And they're hoping that some of the members are hoping that this will be definitive, and then they would have a final poll, a color-coded straw poll in the council, indicating if she has any vetoes against her. Right now she had 8 encourage, or 9, sorry, 9 encourage and 5 discourage. The question is where any of those discourage coming from a veto holder. Security Council permanent member. We don't know.
2: I had heard that Rafael Grossi is on the short list to replace Guterres.
1: He's polled in the straw polls 3rd each time. And on September 18th, he dropped in his support. So it doesn't look likely. But, you know, it's just sort of a gamble. It's impossible to tell right now. I mean, there are tons of rumors, but unless we really know who is voting for who, it'll be down to the wire.
2: Well, there was some concern in reference to Grassi and some of the other contenders that they will downplay global warming as an issue, whereas Guterres was fairly outspoken about the dangers to the planet coming from global warming.
1: Well, they've all been pretty careful about what they're saying. Very few of them have even said they support women's rights. Michelle Bachelet was very adamant about that. And of course, now she's no longer a candidate. Not that there's a cause and effect. But yeah, they've all been pretty, you know, the one thing they all agree on saying is they want to keep reforming the UN, and that's to appease the United States. And I mean, if that's all they're going to do, then we'll see how thin the UN will become and whether it can even function at its best.
2: So then looking ahead for the next few days, at the end of the day, what will be the sort of takeaway from, do you think, from this General Assembly? Is it the 81st, is it?
1: Yes, it's the 81st. You know, we went into it thinking no breakthroughs would be made in the wars and the Strait of Hormuz, and so far that's what's turning out to be.

0: no breakthroughs on anything. But, it still attracts global leaders who do want to talk to each other. This is the main way to do it. And, they remain talking to each other, which is very important. But we don't expect any breaking news, but it's only Wednesday.
1: Right. Well, for the organization that was supposed to stop wars, there is a war raging at the moment, started by the United States and Israel, and neither of those countries appear to be particularly popular at the moment. Although, as you say, everybody's walking on eggshells, trying not to offend Trump. But nevertheless, the reality is that he's got this country, the United States, trapped in a war. There are some rumors, and based upon his speech yesterday, that after the elections in November, we may really have a real war. Is that rumor circulating at the UN?
0: He's been talking about attacking Iran, for months now, and he does it, and then he doesn't do it, so it's hard to say what he really will do. His speech yesterday, as we published our write-up by Steve Schlesinger, was geared toward the midterms. So that's really his main concern, is to get through the midterms in early November. And then we'll see what he plans to do about his deeply flawed foreign policy.
1: Well, just in the last minute or so, though, Dulcie, is it apparent to everybody? I'm just wondering whether, the American people are getting tired of Trump. His numbers in the polls are sinking now into the 20s. His reality TV act is getting tired. And I imagine that that may translate to the rest of the world. Is the world sort of over the United States?
0: Well, they definitely seem to be looking askance at the United States. Europe has the most trouble with the United States right now, and they're working hard to develop, some sort of tighter unity in many ways. Asia is very far away, although you have China and Japan obviously trying to deal with the unpredictability of the US. You have Latin America that's very vulnerable right now. And then you have the Africans who, they don't really act as a single monolith. Leaders, they're rolling their eyes, very obviously now. They don't hide it. Nobody does.
1: But surely the US has no credibility, right? Because as the Prime Minister of Canada recently said, a deal with the United States is written in pencil.
0: Well, yeah, so you have to be very cautious about what you want to do with the United States. And maybe some European countries are figuring out a useful strategy, a counter strategy. It's just a collapse of the regular world order, and everybody's scrambling to fill in the gaps. Meanwhile, there's war, there's famine, there's hunger, there's all sorts of serious problems. And then now the US is trying to keep the Sudanese leader from coming to UNGA to speak tomorrow by denying his visa.
1: Well, I thank you for joining us, Dulcie Lineback.
0: Okay, thanks.
1: And this has been Background Briefing. I'm Ian Masters, and I'd like to thank producers Graham Fitzgibbon and Alea Asher Price and Luke Susswood. 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

0: Hi, this is Arnie Arneson, and this is the Wednesday edition of The Attitude with Arnie Arneson and producers Dave Scott and Stephanie Collins. You know the drill. We're recording on Tuesday morning. So, you know, I can't help but chuckle about the fact that, you know, Donald Trump wants to make love to every camera. He wants attention all the time. And then he decides he's going to ban, you know, CNN and MS Now and Politico and all these news organizations because he doesn't like the fact that he basically suggests that they're not covering him adequately, which means that they're not lying for him. And I was thinking about that, and then I saw a fabulous post at Big by Matt Stoller. And Matt Stoller writes about monopoly power. And if you don't know who he is, follow him. He's unbelievable. But he wrote a piece that actually connects to the story I just mentioned. It was entitled, Happy Oligarch Day, as Trump-aligned billionaires take over. It's a good day to be an oligarch. CNN, CBS, HBO, Paramount, Warner Brothers, and a host of other properties will now be under the control of Larry Ellison, who also happens to own Oracle and TikTok. For about a year, Big, Matt Stoller, has been involved in a fight over a merger between Paramount and Warner Brothers, a $110 billion deal in which the Trump-friendly Ellison family has attempted to buy up much of the news, media, movie, and television industry. Well, folks, today they won, and we lost. As the key political leaders opposing the deal, California Attorney General Ram Bonta, plus 11 other state law enforcement chiefs, allowed the merger to go through, conditioned on certain promises. What were the promises? The full details are in the consent decree, though it's notable that it's basically impossible to enforce them, since they essentially require state attorney generals to bring the cases they are willing to bring now when they have maximum leverage. And what I'm going to just tell you is that when you look at what they agreed to, they're bogus on their face. Let me just give you some examples. But it's worth going over the commitments regardless. The number one supposed obligation is that Paramount Warner will make 30 films a year for 2 years, then 32 films a year for the following years. Well, that's kind of meant to look like an increase, right? But as former FTC commissioner Alvaro Bedoya notes, when you look at the fine print, always look at the fine print, they only have to distribute that many films. Can I repeat that? They only have to distribute that many films. That means they could make half as many. All right? Think about that. And those can, guess what, be co-produced. So in fact, if you add up the numbers, Ellison promised to make fewer films going forward than Paramount and Warner are putting out today. All right, that's just one. All right, this is what, remember, this is also what Newsom and his attorney general from California agreed to. The combined company is also agreeing to maintain its existing rental terms with theater chains for a whopping, are you ready, 3 years. After that, they ratchet up prices. But this is my favorite. This is my absolute favorite. So you can hear John Nichols laughing in the background. Listen to this. Then they promised that they will appoint, that there will be an editorial board overseeing CNN and CBS. Connecticut Attorney General William Tong and Bonta both bragged about this. Isn't this remarkable? An editorial board. Ready? Except all of the people on that board are appointed by Paramount Warner, aka David Ellison. All right? So I just want people to understand they're running around trying to explain what they have done, and it is just it's just unbelievable. But this is the, as he calls it, this is the cherry on top, John. You're gonna love this one. Finally, I think this is the one that's the most important. There is a provision that makes the whole thing absolutely entirely worthless. It's called the force majeure provision, and it lays out the conditions that void the entire agreement if there are events beyond the control of Warner Paramount. You know, things like earthquakes, war, riots, and so forth. But in this case, they included what? Economic recessions, John. Oh my God, including, you sitting down, strikes and labor disruptions. It's like, shoot me now. I'm just telling you. I looked at this and I went, this is a piece of garbage. Matt said that. Arnie says that. But he also wanted everyone to know that the key villains here are AG Bonta, the AG of California, and California Governor Gavin Newsom. All right. So you've got to read the whole article. It is unbelievable. It goes on for a couple of more paragraphs. I want to read you every word, but I want to grab John. But we can also talk about this. But there is an irony to all of this, everyone. Why is this incredibly hilarious, as Matt points out? Because the day they made this decision, everyone, is the same day that Donald Trump blocked CNN from the White House. You can't make it up. It's a movie script. And with that, let me turn to John Nichols. John Nichols is the executive editor of The Nation magazine. He previously served as the magazine's national affairs correspondent and Washington correspondent. He's written and co-written so many books, I can't even go through them. My favorite, though, is his one that he co-wrote with Bernie Sanders. It was a New York Times bestseller entitled, It's Okay to Be Angry About Capitalism. I just described above why. Thank you, Matt Stoller. But, oh my God, John, I was shaking as I was reading it. There's even more in his article about the details of the agreement, which is complete BS. Complete BS. And you had an article, by the way, at The Nation magazine. I'm a good little doobie. And I believe the article was written sometime maybe in June. And what you wrote was that the Ellison family spent $45 million in a pro-Trump PAC in 2024 to ensure that Donald Trump won. And you actually mentioned in the Nation article that that was the cheapest and best investment he ever made, because that $45 million delivered what we're seeing today. Sean.
1: There are so many entry points here, Arnie, as always with you, and so many good ones. Let me make this as simple as possible, right? Okay. Up front. I know we may touch on other topics.
0: I know we absolutely will, but go on.
1: Thrilled to go wherever you want to go. Yeah. Let me make this as simple as possible. 25 years ago, more than that, 27 years ago, Bob McChesney and I started writing about media.
0: I know, I remember.
1: A series of books. We wrote a dozen books, or half dozen books, about media and democracy. The core premise of those books was that concentration of ownership of media, concentration of ownership, was disastrous to democracy. If you allow one company to own multiple newspapers, TV stations, production companies, stadiums, by the way, Macklemore and Ed Sheeran, all these places where the basic premises of the Constitution's First Amendment play out, right? Because we have a right to speak. We have a right to freedom of the press. We talk about that. We also have a right to assemble and petition for the redress of grievances. When you start to think broadly of, you know, those spaces in which we can do that, right? Where we can communicate at a stadium, if you're Macklemore talking about Gaza, where we can get information from a newspaper, from a television station, from a digital site, whatever, the more that those sites, whatever they are, whatever platform, are owned by one company, the more dangerous it is. Yes. So forget about the Ellisons. Forget about, you know, all of the other massive concentrations of ownership of media and communications in this country. Put it all aside and just go to that basic premise. If it exists, concentration of ownership, democracy is threatened, period. Mm-hmm. Mm-hmm. And so the attorneys general that were involved in this had a constitutional, practical, and moral duty, if they believe in democracy, if they swore their oaths and they take it seriously, to block this deal. That's not a debatable point. It has, again, it's not about whether you like Trump or dislike Trump. It's not about whether you like the Ellisons or dislike the Ellisons. It is about them giving money and influencing politics, because that's the deeper problem of the current moment. But this is where things get really scary for our democracy. Because to give you an example, I talk a lot about AI these days, have been. Bob and I, the last book, major book we wrote together, was on machine learning and AI. We did it 10 years ago. We said, this is going to be bad. You know, it's not like we were seers or visionaries. We actually just paid attention in the moment. And what I will tell you is that when you take concentration of ownership, AI, and capitalism, and put the three of them together, you know, kind of churn it all in a mix, what you get is a situation that is a dream circumstance for power, mm-hmm. for elite financial and political power. And we are now at a point where we've been failed by our elected democratic leaders. That's an important thing to understand. Forget about the Republicans on this. We've been failed by elected democratic leaders who should have held the line at whatever cost to them politically, at whatever, you know, concerns were there, because this is a vapid, empty agreement for the public interest. Right. It is a detailed, precise agreement for power.
0: Yes,
1: right?
0: Exactly.
1: So it's like if you and I negotiated.
0: Oh, my
1: for,
0: God.
1: Let's say I was going to buy your house, right?
0: Yep.
1: And I'll finish it off in the simplest of levels. Let's say I was going to buy your house, right? We're going to say it's a partnership. And the deal is this. I get the upper floor of your house, and you can stay in a room on the first floor of your house, maybe, if a committee I appoint says you can stay there.
0: Right.
1: And because I've given you that committee that I can appoint to allow you to maybe stay in one room in your house, I get your house for free.
0: Right.
1: You know, and right. I mean, I'm not so naive that I don't see the financial elements of all this. They're all there. But the bottom line is that's essentially what the public interest got.
0: How does Gavin Newsom, I mean, I want to shove this right up, you know what? I am so appalled. I don't like him anyway, all right? Yeah. I think he caves all the time. And what is just, what is so interesting is I'm just going to read two last sentences from the piece by Matt Stoller, which I recommend everyone did read. He wrote, "Democrats like Gavin Newsom and Rob Bonta did exactly what Trump did on behalf of the same oligarchs because their basic view of power is the same. They simply cannot fathom a world in which we have equality before the law. But this is the old era. These people were elected years ago, and the public wants something very different. Americans don't trust our institutions, don't trust our leaders, and that's of the right attitude, because our institutions and our leaders have been malevolent liars and have failed us. Fortunately, we have the honor of still living in a democracy, which means the voters have the ability to fire those leaders, and that is about to start. God help us in a big way." And again, this is a long, you pointed out, you wrote this 10 years ago. You wrote this 25 years ago. The handwriting has been on the wall. We are now living in the cherry on top of what they ultimately have done, which is just so appalling. But again, I do think the irony, as he pointed out, was the day that they agreed to this merger is the day that Trump shut out all those sure. media institutions. You've got to look at those two together. But
1: well, and then let's drop one more thing into the mix.
0: Yeah, of course.
1: Because Matt's right in what he's saying, of course. And it closes with the, you know, all of us who write have to close our articles at some point, right?
0: Right.
1: We always know there's 100 more things we want to say. And Matt is brilliant, and I know he would have 100 more things to say.
0: Of course.
1: He closes his article, as I would, with an optimistic note about American democracy, that possibility that we can upend this crisis. But again, one of the things, again, I'm not on a Bob McChesney, you know, memory tour here. Bob passed not that long ago. And so I do talk about him a lot because he was such a brilliant thinker. One of the books that we wrote was titled Dollarocracy. And it was about how all the media issues we were writing about were increasingly influenced not by decisions as regards content or as regards regulation, stuff like that. They were being defined by campaign finance, mm-hmm. by money and politics. And the scary part about the circumstance we are in is this, twofold. Number one, these attorneys general who've done this, many of them are on the, some of them at least, are on the ballot this fall, mm-hmm. but they're on the ballot as Democratic candidates, right?
0: I know.
1: Not going to be beaten. And frankly, I don't want them probably in many senses. I don't necessarily want them beaten because the Republican wouldn't be any better, right? So you're in this kind of messy situation where you don't have a real alternative there. And the Democrat may be much better on a host of other issues. You put that where you want to put it. But here is the scary part about it. We are in the final stages of a remarkable 2026 election cycle, where we have a president who is unpopular at levels that are unimaginable. We have a Congress that has checked out. That was subject of an article we talked about discussing a little bit here. We have we have all of the indications that this ought to be like 1974 or, one of those election cycles where the opposition of the sitting president is so overwhelming that you have the bluest of blue waves.
0: It's a wipeout. Yeah.
1: Right. That's what it looks like in a lot. And a lot of the polling suggests that maybe it will be. And within that, there are two things that are important. Number one, if it is that blue wave, that it not become a blue wave that is a vague shade of blue, i.e. that we say, well, it's a blue wave. That's great. And the politics of Zoran Mamdani and Gavin Newsom have won. Right. You don't want to blur it into that. Now you want it to be about something more, something deeper, which is anti-monopoly.
0: Right.
1: But then the final thing I'll throw in the mix, we're talking about the same day things happened, Trump and the White House media,
0: right,
1: which is probably good for the Republicans, by the way. If Trump's not on TV as much, that's probably good for them.
0: Yeah.
1: But we talk about this deal with these Democratic AGs, deeply frustrating, deeply unsettling. Same day, the crypto industry announced that it's going to put $30 million into the Ohio U.S. Senate race, the race that may well decide which party controls the Senate, on behalf of Sherrod Brown's opponent, because Sherrod Brown wanted to regulate crypto. Separate issue, another issue altogether, and yet $30 million coming into that campaign in the final month. And this is the scary part. We do see the real prospect of a blue wave, but how blue will it be? And will it be upended at critical turns by massive infusions of money, money at a level that we have not seen in the past? I would say that we are on a tight wire. It's a tenuous place. And as we see the collapse of traditional media, right, mm-hmm. and the collapse of independent media, the pressure from the White House, the pressure from corporate interests, et cetera, all of that, the failure of regulation, and you see the massive infusions of money from new interests, crypto, AI companies, et cetera, we don't know where this cycle is going to end because we have not seen that kind of money coming in targeted ways. And so my bottom line is, I think we have, small number of weeks, about six, little in that range, to decide which way this country is going to go at a fundamental level. And money and power are putting everything they can, even to this last minute, into upending the process in their favor, despite the fact that everyone wants change.
0: Well, it's also interesting you didn't mention, but they also are now manipulating who in fact can vote. And they're changing,
1: yeah.
0: and they're changing. They've been changing districts. What is it, Missouri, where they don't
1: yeah.
0: even know where they're voting. I mean. So again,
1: you're right.
0: When you look at 74 and you talk about 2026, they're different planets. The landscape
1: totally.
0: Is so different. It is just so scary. And as I said to someone the other day, but think about the exhaustion of the American people that didn't exist in 74. They've gone through 9/11. They've gone gone through 9/11. They've gone through the economic downturn of 2008, where we bailed out the banks, no perp walks, and we basically shafted Main Street. They've gone through the pandemic, okay? Mm-hmm. They've elected a mentally ill fascist, all right? And you've got the kind of money that during all those things that were economically devastating to people, to the country, we created more billionaires yeah. with a B during that time of an economic downturn and tailspin. And yet that tailspin, not only did it not harm the uber rich, it actually made more of them. That's the part that so shocks me, John, is that this disaster just enhanced more of the top 1%, and the rest of us suffered. Oh my God.
1: This is what Naomi Klein talks about, disaster capitalism.
0: Yes.
1: But I will also, the only place where I would, and you and I spend so much time talking politics offline,
0: I know,
1: that we actually care about it at this deep historical and contemporary level. The only place where I would slightly disagree with you is You know, look, 74, you had the Arab oil, the embargoes, you had a deep recession, you had Richard Nixon resigning, all the crisis. We had a chaos and we were coming out of the Vietnam War, et cetera. So I would argue that we often are in a profoundly chaotic point, you know, in history. What's different and what scares me is this. It is that added to all those realities, which, you know, usually the people are the fail-safe, right? The people are the saving grace, because you get to the polls finally after all this crisis, all this chaos, all this madness, economic downturn, corrupt leaders, et cetera. And the people say, okay, we're changing it, right? You know, we're gonna flip the switch. What we have not had is a circumstance like the awful storm, not perfect by any means, of a collapsing media. We didn't have that in 74, not in the same way, of, you know, kind of a completely atomized communication system, an incredibly different campaign finance system. Much, you know, we thought the corruption of, you know, some money in a suitcase was a big deal. Now we see, you know, hundreds of billions and stuff like this. And so when you put it all together, we're in uncharted territory trying to achieve a very simply understood end. The simply understood end is when you have people in power who are doing bad things, you vote them out and you write the course of the country. The uncharted territory is, are those people in power, for a variety of reasons, able to manipulate the system sufficiently to prevent the change that is absolutely necessary? Again, that's why this show that you're doing right now matters immensely. And we have to see this show as part of a fabric across the country of people who are independent journalists, commentators, observers, who are trying to get deep analysis, smart analysis into the process. I absolutely assert that the people want it. I think
0: they do. John, they absolutely do. I know it. And it's not even that they're curious. They need to understand what is happening to them at the moment. And there are so many explanations that have never been described. You know, Donald Trump keeps saying, you know, don't believe your lying eyes. And it's more than your eyes. There are so many aspects of what is happening now that is touching every portion of your life, your fear about your jobs, your fear about your children, your fear about your housing, your fear about the climate change, your fear about health, every aspect is being touched. What we need to do is explain to them, it is all based on personnel. It's all based on policy. It's all based on decision-making where you are the target. They're not here to protect you. They're here basically to manipulate the system to enhance them and to harm you. Now the question is, once you know that, you can't just be angry. You have to use your power.
1: You're exactly right, Arnie. So let me now offer the next twist on it. And I know we've got a couple minutes. So I wish this was an hour conversation. We could go deeper.
0: We will.
1: But there's so many deep places you go all the time. Let me add this last element. Where you said you are the target and you're the person they want to manipulate. I offer a next stage analysis, which may or may not be right, but I think it is. And that is, you are the product, not the target. Power has now moved to a point where what they need from us is our data, is our
0: we're the product. You know,
1: whatever we do online that they can then commodify. AI needs that so desperately. That is one of the reasons why, you know, Trump has been the ultimate opponent of regulating AI, and Mike Johnson and other people. They need our data even more than the traditional social media companies, et cetera. So we are at a point now where if you're with if you're in crypto, in AI, in these places where you have literally trillions of dollars moving around, it is completely in your interest to take $10 billion, right? And insert that into our politics, because you have regulation, oversight, et cetera, runs the risk of limiting the extent to which they can abuse you as a product, as something, you know, they've got to get you. They have to have control of you. You know, you're what they want. And finally, your vote is the last element of this.
0: Oh my God. This all reminds me of, remember when I used to be a patient and then I became a customer? I mean, look at what they have done. Everything has been commoditized, you know?
1: That's right.
0: I am their product. I am not their target. And I think people need to hear that. They understand the target concept.
1: They're selling you.
0: They're selling you. They're selling you.
1: They're selling us. That's the truly scary part of this, because that's what our politics is about now. And when you see the intersection of that immense desire for us, for our data, for who we are, with their money, right? Can they make us vote through manipulation, through lies, against our own, you know, selves, literally?
0: I want everyone to know that the reason I called John Nichols, was because there's a must-read article that you read, and then I want you to go to my Facebook page because I riff off his article. The title was, Mike Johnson is the most dangerous House Speaker in American history. Throw that into the conversation that we just had. John Nichols, you're coming back next week. We got too much to talk about. Anyway, thank you so much for spending the time.
1: Thanks, Arnie. Your show is so essential. I really appreciate it.
0: Thank you, John. This, everyone, is the Wednesday edition of The Attitude. Stick around, folks. We'll be right back.

0: Welcome back to part two of the Wednesday edition of The Attitude with Arnie Arneson and producers Dave Scott and Stephanie Collins. You know the drill. We record on Tuesday morning. So the timing of this interview is kind of remarkable in a lot of ways. The article was written at the Conversation at the very beginning of September. And you know how I go to the Conversation literally every morning. I go, check it out, okay? And back in early September, there was an article that was entitled, What Comes Next for the 1 Million People Who Have Lost or Will Soon Lose Temporary Protected Status, so TPS. And the reason why the timing of this interview is so interesting is that Zohra Mamdani, the mayor of New York City, met with Donald Trump. And a lot of my friends were like apoplectic. And I went, oh, no. You know, the guy knows exactly what he's doing. First of all, I think Donald Trump is like completely swept away by Zohra. And I think he's got a male crush, I'll be honest with you. And I can understand that I'd have a crush too. But more importantly, Zohra understands his job. And his job is not to love Donald Trump. It's not to sell out to Donald Trump. It's not to agree with Donald Trump. It is, however, to be a good fiduciary for New Yorkers, okay? That's what he was hired to do. And so as a result, he was willing to have this conversation because they have different levels of power and different levels of responsibility. And I think he also knows his power over Donald Trump. Okay? Which is significant. And so one of the things that he and Donald Trump talked about, at least this is what we were told, was that he was concerned about TPS because he's concerned about how disruptive it was to so many New Yorkers and that he wanted Donald Trump to rethink his decision. All right. This was not good from a city made of immigrants, created of immigrants. My grandmother's came off the boat and she was Norwegian. My grandparents came off the boat and they were Italian. Okay. So this is my family. My family were new to New York, new to Brooklyn. And look what happened. A New Yorker from Brooklyn marries another New Yorker from Brooklyn, but one was an Italian and one was a Norwegian and we get an American. Okay. That's what we get.
1: A common recipe,
0: absolutely, Jean. So I was so happy that I had decided to do this article, but I'm even more impressed with the person who wrote it. So listen to her bio. Is it Jean Rees? Is that how you pronounce
1: it? It's Rees, yeah.
0: Rees, okay. Teaches and co-directs the USC Gould School of Law Immigration Clinic and teaches the Immigration Detention and Appellate Clinic and the Legal Profession courses. Under her supervision, second and third year law students represent individuals in removal proceedings seeking humanitarian forms of relief, you know, such as asylum, withholding of removal and protection orders under the Convention Against Torture before the Immigration Board, Board of Immigration Appeals, and Federal Appeals Court in the Ninth Circuit. Her clinic students also represent all lawfully detained immigrants in habeas corpus petitions, and she goes on and on and on. And they provide legal assistance in so many ways, but one of the ones was that you provide legal assistance to your students, your faculty, your staff, in connection with immigration-related issues, because this is personal for you. It's people that you live and work with. You also partner with AltaMed and Children's Hospital Los Angeles in providing immigration assistance and representation to immigrant children and their families at the medical legal clinic. Oh my God. And as I'm thinking about this, Jean, what am I thinking about? But the young man that was shot in Texas, where was he? He was at the hospital. Where was he removed? Well, he still had a bullet in his back from the hospital. Well, he may be alive now. Trust me. Give him another day or two. I'm not sure that will be possible. He's not getting medical attention. He's bleeding profusely. They've not given him a bed. Think about it. They knew what they were doing. They were basically giving him a death sentence, but they claimed that he was still alive. So Jean, thank you for doing this and thank you for what you do, more importantly, because that's just remarkable. But your article was useful too. So let's describe, you talk about what comes next for people who lose their TPS status. I will be honest with you, I have no clue to really what is the history of TPS. What does it really do? And why is it different from other statuses? Because I would not know this. And unfortunately, because of Donald Trump and ICE and the abuse, I've had to become more aware of things that, frankly, I should have been aware of a long time ago. But if I had been aware of them a long time ago, I would have demanded that they were be reformed. not to us getting to this point, but that we should have said, oh my God, these are systems that were set up, but they're not saving us, they're failing us. So let me welcome you to the program and thank you for writing about the fact that as you begin the sentence, at the beginning of President Donald Trump's second term, 1.3 million individuals from 17 countries were living and working in the US under temporary protected status. And then you go on to describe what that means. So thank you so much for joining me.
1: Well, thank you. And thank you for such a nice introduction. I think if we were to try and look at a positive aspect about some of the difficult moments we're going through under this administration, including under the first Trump administration, it's people are paying attention more to immigrants and immigrants' lives and their contributions. TPS is a law that was passed by Congress at the end of the 80s to kind of address this gap because asylum is a very narrow form of relief for people who were fleeing death, frankly, and suffering and torture. So you have to show that you're being persecuted on account of a protected ground. There's only five grounds by the government or someone the government's unwilling or unable to protect. At that time, there were many Salvadorans and Nicaraguans who were fleeing harm and death in their home countries, but who didn't fall within the asylum categories. So there was a way to kind of allow someone to stay at an ad hoc basis, but it was being used discriminatorily, meaning many Salvadorans were being denied asylum, were being denied this kind of discretionary protection called extended voluntary departure. And so Congress passed a bill to recognize that there has to be some sort of humanitarian protections for people who may not fall under asylum, but who would be deported to their death if they were returned to their home country. That was the advent of TPS.
0: But what I also learned about the advent of TPS, which was it was trying to bring fairness to the system, but it also empowered the president to make decisions as to when it could be suspended and when it could be enforced. The other thing it also did, and correct me if I'm wrong here from reading your article, it also did not allow Congress to weigh in. So that as a result, I don't think we quite imagine someone as mentally ill as our president making decisions about TPS. But what's so frightening about this is that he has ultimate authority when it comes to these decisions. And this is a man who doesn't make wise decisions and makes decisions that are very arbitrary and capricious, very harmful to people. And frankly, it's a man who's in kind of denial about the value of the immigrant community to America. You know, he doesn't recognize what they do. He uses them in his landscaping. He uses them, I'm sure, at Mar-a-Lago. He uses them, but he doesn't see them, Gene. There's a difference. You can use something and not see it. So explain to us the weaknesses of TPS and how TPS is different from those other immigration statuses, because I think there's an even greater sense of vulnerability, in part just because the word temporary is how it's described.
1: Yeah, so the Congress gave the power to the president to designate certain countries for TPS on a temporary basis and really gave the power to Congress to pass a law that would allow certain people to get permanent resident status through TPS. So they had faith in a Congress that could act and faith in a president that would follow certain procedures in determining whether or not to end TPS status. What happened, for example, for people from El Salvador is the TPS designation was renewed by different administrations over the course of time. Now we're looking at two decades later, and we have this president who is determining to end it for Salvadorans because it always should have been temporary. But the problem is that it's not temporary. It has become, just to give you an example, to become a naturalized citizen, you have to have been a permanent resident for 5 years. You have people on TPS who have lived in the US for 20 years. So if we're looking at ties to communities, people with TPS have stronger ties than someone who might be eligible to apply for a permanent residence or a green card. So we're in this situation where TPS holders, you know, those who have been here on shorter terms are looking to return to dangerous countries like Haiti, for example, Afghanistan. People who have been here on TPS status for a very long time have businesses, families, children, are part of their communities, they're looking at separation to a country they haven't lived in for 10 years, 20 years. And so we're stuck in this position because we're relying on a president to redesignate a country or an extend a status, or Congress to say, okay, for example, everyone who's been in the U.S. on TPS status for X amount of time is who doesn't have a criminal record, who, you know, is vetted, could apply for permanent residence, but that's just not going to happen.
0: You mentioned in your article, and again, I think this is really, really important, James Percival, the general counsel of the Department of Homeland Security, celebrated the decision, saying temporary protected status was always supposed to be temporary and be canceled at the appropriate time. But the ruling means no court can consider whether a cancellation is, in fact, appropriate or whether it follows the law. Oh, my God, the level of vulnerability. What I think is fascinating is that, so the other thing I read in your article, and make sure I'm correct here, supposedly TPS is supposed to be reevaluated every 18 months?
1: That's correct.
0: Okay, so that means automatic. All right, it's been automatic, but that was the idea of the temporary. Every 18 months, we're supposed to revisit this, but if some people have been here for 20 years, you can sort of tell that there's an expectation of renewal, not an expectation of temporary, which is understandable. But more importantly, and again, I think of people who are going to be the most harmed. One of the groups that has reacted absolutely apoplectic as a result of TPS is the nursing home industry. Mm-hmm. And what I'm trying to figure out is, how do you address what will happen? Because that industry will crater, okay? It already can't find personnel. These are people that are skilled at what they do. Please, this is not an unskilled job. You need to, I mean, that if I hear that one more time, I'll give someone a knuckle sandwich, okay? This is not an unskilled job. But at the same time, doesn't that force Congress's hand, not because it's an immigrant story, it is an economic and healthcare story. It impacts the most vulnerable in their communities, and there is no one to replace them. So if you're not replaceable, I guess maybe the question for me is, what about those H-2B visas? What about those? Isn't there another way that we can segue them so it's not, they're still in that sort of temporary status, but there's another silo they can enter? Because as you point out, they've been here for so long that they're economically so wedded to the community, and they're absolutely necessary for the health and well-being of so many industries here. Is there a vehicle that can be used? Because I know Congress is weak-kneed and doesn't exist, but there are different rules and regulations that could, in fact, be examined.
1: I think that it's still going to come down to Congress. Many people in TPS status don't have other ways to apply for a different kind of visa. It could be because the way our laws are structured for people, depending on the way they entered the country. So if they didn't enter on a visa, if they've accrued what we call unlawful presence, there's quotas for years for certain visas. And in certain cases, people may have to leave and go back to their country, and then they won't be able to come back in. So we've got what are called grounds of inadmissibility, which might prevent a large amount of TPS holders. So we would need Congress to create some sort of pathway or waiver of certain grounds that might otherwise bar TPS holders from being able to transition into a different kind of immigration status.
0: So what the hell happens to them? Like, where are they now? They have businesses, they're working, they have an employer that adores them and needs them. And once you have lost your TPS status, what happens? How many days do you have? Do you lose your job immediately? Do you have to deport yourself? Like, what's life like once they've been told the status has been denied?
1: I mean, once you lose TPS and you become part of the kind of undocumented shadow population we have here in the U.S., your employer can't continue to hire you without work authorization because they could be subject to significant penalties. You are vulnerable to being picked up by ICE and placed in removal proceedings. Some may be able to seek different kinds of protections that are like asylum or something that's only available in removal proceedings called cancellation of removal, but that's going to depend, and that would require being placed in deportation proceedings. People may be making tough decisions right now about leaving on their own terms, trying to make arrangements in their countries, reconnecting with family members maybe that they haven't seen for many years, trying to find someplace safe. So it's a really precarious situation to be in.
0: Explain to me what happened with Nicaragua. So I'm reading about next steps. And you wrote, Congress has passed laws creating a pathway to permanent residence for certain nationalities, including some with TPS. Then you referenced something called the Nicaraguan Adjustment and Central American Relief Act. Now, they did it for Nicaraguans. They didn't do it for the other maybe 16 countries. Why did they do that? What was the motivator for doing that? And what did that basically accomplish?
1: Well, we see kind of geopolitical motivations in this. And so there was, during the Cold War, an anti-communist government or people fleeing a communist government, that there was an interest in providing protections. So in certain times, like we have the, actually before TPS, there was another kind of amnesty law under Reagan, the Immigration Reform and Control Act. But basically, Congress has been motivated by geopolitical interests to provide protections for certain people. It was very easy for Cubans to receive asylum.

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1: Arresting as many people under our new Secretary of Department of Homeland Security, Mark Wayne Mullen, but it's much quieter. They're arresting people at their interviews. They're arresting people at their check-ins. You know, they're going to people's homes.
2: So they're not doing a mass arrest. They're not doing a physical thing where you could see them stop people. What they're doing is they're going to places where you would not necessarily go. You don't go to the courthouse, but they go to the courthouse. But I want to ask a question.
1: They're going to people who are complying with the law and checking in, they're getting arrested at their check-ins. Yeah.
2: So let me ask a question that is driving me crazy. So I've been following what happened in Austin, okay, with the young man that was shot in the back. Was then said he was brought to the hospital, and then they insisted that he leave the hospital in what I would assume be close to critical condition. He still has a bullet lodged in his back. He's been sent into some sort of detention facility with no bed, no medical attention, no pain medication. He is bleeding, which means the likelihood, and he's already has no feeling in one part of his body. I have a question for you. What's the responsibility of the doctors and the nurses at the hospital that they would let him out? If I were a doctor, I would look at ICE and say, get out of here. This is my patient. This is my space. The man is in obviously some sort of critical condition. And until we treat him, he's not yours. I keep trying to figure out where is the line drawn. Like Zoran had that conversation with Donald Trump. What can the mayor do about these thousands of people that are living in his city in order to protect them, protect their businesses, protect their community? What is it that a doctor can do that basically says, I am sorry, I have an obligation, a medical obligation to protect this patient. When that is done, he's yours. Until it's done, he ain't. And am I naive here? But isn't there a reason for the medical community to step up too? And would they have any protection?
1: Well, I think this is what you're coming down to, like a bigger question is people are having to make decisions that would endanger their careers. But hospitals have policies about this situation. Yes. And they treat immigration detainees as if they would treat an inmate from jail or prison, for example, a criminal inmate. And so they have custody protocol. I don't know what the protocol was here. I mean, I think a doctor is balancing their HIPAA oath and their and the hospital protocol. I think that, in these areas, I think that are kind of gray because we're seeing a lot more people being brought into the hospital by ICE, unfortunately, and ICE presence in the hospital that we used to not see. So we're seeing these kind of new situations that are really testing policies and protocols and testing people's moral imperative to say, I'm going to do what I think is right, and I'll deal with the consequences later.
2: I think this is a wonderful opportunity to talk about it because look at what we have. We have a story that is horrifying. On every level. And it does raise the question about what it is that the medical community can do, what they should do, what they must do, and whether we can create some sort of, and again, I remember this is Texas. This is Texas that was one of the first states that basically, criminalized abortion. I mean, let's be honest here. And as a result, what do we see? We see doctors afraid to touch patients that they know they need to touch. They know they need to have an abortion in order to survive. This is not an elected abortion. This is a survival abortion. But doctors have been afraid to touch patients. And that has caused a lot of chaos, even for Texas politicians. Well, this story, Jean, should also create a lot of chaos, too, for the medical profession and for Congress. And you can say, you can touch them, but not yet. Mm-hmm. Am I a crazy lady? Because I really do think this is a moment that we should build on. And that we should sort of reinforce and say, this is where we make our stand. This is beyond immoral. You might as well tell him, let him die. And as a doctor, I can't do that.
1: Yeah, one of the, you ask what can be done. Unfortunately, the challenges for people in detention who are being treated poorly or who are their lives at risk is litigation. And finding someone to file a habeas, it's notoriously hard in that, district or circuit in Texas.

0: And it's not fast enough. And it's expensive.
1: But this is different, Jean. This was someone in the hospital. Okay, they had not gotten to detention to die. They had they got picked up by ICE, I capiche, okay? But they're in the hospital. So there's a different moat around them, all right? This is different from what happens when you are sick and not getting the medical care in a detention facility, which is, trust me, horrifying, absolutely horrifying. But I'm almost wondering, like, I will move incrementally. And this is an incremental possibility of at least saying to the medical community across the board, that once you're in this institution, until you can be released, you have an obligation to care and protect that patient the way you would. I mean, it's like doctors who, you know, who treat someone they know has just murdered an official.
0: Right.
1: They don't let that person die. They treat them.
0: Yeah. I mean, I represented an individual who was in the hospital with ICE custody. They're treated as if they are in the custody of the law enforcement. And so the doctors have different authority under the protocol. So I agree that has to be changed and addressed. And it takes the doctors to go against it. And I know that medical personnel are involving lawyers and administrators, and that's also impacting the care received, which is, you know, we could talk about healthcare in this country. It's a whole other thing. But I agree with you at what you're saying.
1: So let me just read the last couple of sentences in your wonderful article at The Conversation. Everyone, please go to theconversation.com. Read it. We need to learn these things because we need to know what we're fighting, okay? And what we're fighting for. What comes next for the 1 million people who have lost or will soon lose their temporary protective status? You end your piece by saying the following. You write, some 300,000 people from El Salvador, Sudan, Ukraine, and Lebanon are set to lose their status this year. Ukraine and Lebanon are in active war. So terminating TPS means deporting those people to war zones, which was what TPS was meant to prevent. Perhaps the 1990 Congress did not anticipate that individuals with TPS would make the U.S. their home for so long. Whatever it envisioned, it did not limit TPS to a fixed time. In my analysis, this is Jean saying, Percival's assertion that TPS was always meant to be temporary is not by itself an appropriate reason to end protection. As Justice Elena Kagan stated in her dissent to the recent Supreme Court ruling, even if TPS does not promise never-ending humanitarian protection, close quote, the end of it for certain individuals, like the plaintiffs in Mullen v. Doe, could deliver them to devastating and indeed life-threatening injury. And as I'm reading that, I'm thinking about the guy in the hospital in Austin being delivered despite the fact that he's living with devastating and indeed life-threatening injury. It's the same thing, Jean. It's the same thing. Thank you so much for writing this article. Again, everyone, go to theconversation.com. Jean Rees is a clinical associate professor of law, the co-director of the USC Immigration Clinic at the University of Southern California. I appreciate your time, and I appreciate your effort.
0: Thank you so much. Thanks for having me.
1: You're welcome. This, everyone, is the Wednesday edition of The Attitude. We will schmooze tomorrow, everyone. Ciao.

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5: This is the Global News Podcast from the BBC World Service. I'm Alex Ritson, and in the early hours of Thursday, the 24th of September, these are our main stories. Donald Trump welcomes China's President Xi Jinping on his first U.S. state visit in a decade. A Gaza reconstruction plan is announced, but it's unclear how it would be implemented. And Britain gains speed in the space arms race, while there are calls for the AI race to slow down. Also in this podcast, archaeologists discover a wall that shows what Paris may have looked like before the Romans arrived.
6: It's the first time we found traces of the Gallic people of Lutetia, as potentially described by Julius Caesar.
5: And France clamps down on Mont Blanc hikers. We start with the two most powerful men in the world coming face to face. China's President Xi Jinping has touched down on American soil for the first time in a decade. In a sign of respect, Donald Trump was on the tarmac of the Joint Base Andrews in Maryland to greet him as he stepped off the plane onto the red carpet and was met by an Air Force band. This marks the start of a three-day visit where the heads of the two global superpowers are expected to discuss issues of significant consequence to the rest of the world, including AI, Taiwan, and the Iran war. The two nations have already announced an extension to the truce in their trade tariff war from November to January. For more on what Xi Jinping is looking to get out of the visit, I spoke to our China correspondent, Laura Bicker.
7: He'll feel far more confident than he did during their first meeting back in 2017. He may even feel that he is at the helm of a country that has been completely transformed. Now, remember, China has weathered Donald Trump's trade tariffs. It's no longer completely reliant on the United States for trade. China has also closed the technology gap. And, of course, we are seeing China portraying President Xi as a stable global leader. It believes it's gaining influence in comparison to an unpredictable Donald Trump. So, what does President Xi want? He believes he'll have a strong hand as he goes into these negotiations, and he'll be pushing, perhaps, to make sure that there's no recurrence of that trade war. Secondly, I think there'll be a bit of a push to try to get access to currently high-end computer chips that come from the US that are restricted. He wants those restrictions lifted. And then Beijing's priority, as always, is to push for an end to arms sales to Taiwan, the self-governing island that China claims as its own. So I think those will be his key priorities. But of course, the pressure is on both countries around the debate on artificial intelligence. China has pushed back on any idea of a slowdown, saying that that is a notion to contain China. Instead, President Xi is likely to push for the likes of global governments governance, global rules. So China doesn't just want to kind of lead the world when it comes to AI technology. It also wants to write the rule book.
8: So how is that going to fit in with Donald Trump's wish list?
7: I think there is a general consensus that neither want those trade tariffs to start soaring again. And I think when it comes to Donald Trump's voting base, remember those vast farmlands right across Middle America is part of that. So he will want to be able to give them something ahead of the midterms by turning around and saying, look, I've got to win. China's going to buy all of these agricultural products. Then that is something that perhaps the two sides can agree on. Rare earths is something else that China has a chokehold over. Remember, these rare earth metals are needed for everything to put in your Bluetooth headphones to your smartphones all the way up to weapons and wind turbines. So when it comes to these rare earth metals, China controls 90% of processing. The US wants more access to that so China can ask for something in return. Now, when it comes to those arms sales to Taiwan, we are hearing, and I can only just stress this is only reports at this stage, that when it comes to those negotiations, China may push for an end to those arms sales in Taiwan, but in return say, look, we have influence over Iran. Remember, China buys 80% of Iran's oil. So it will may say, look, we have a friend, we have a partner in Iran, we can lean on Tehran to come to negotiations if you continue to stall arms sales to Taiwan. So I think those are some of the main issues that the two leaders will get into.
5: Laura Bicker. President Trump's Board of Peace, which was set up following the ceasefire agreement in Gaza, has announced a $2.45 billion partial recovery plan for the Palestinian territory. The announcement at a meeting in New York coincides with increased criticism of Israel's continuing airstrikes in the Strip and the worsening humanitarian situation. Michael Eisenberg is an Israeli businessman, an advisor to Benjamin Netanyahu, and a member of the Board of Peace.
9: The Board of Peace presented a plan for a variety of sectors of life, sanitation, hygiene, and of course, some future building plans, all of which is predicated on the full disarmament and demilitarization of the Gaza Strip. And so there's a lot of ambitious plans as soon as Hamas decides to give up their weapons.
5: The plan faces significant challenges, including securing funding, providing security for those operating in Gaza, and finding consensus between Israeli and Palestinian officials on the ground. Jonathan Kutub is a Palestinian lawyer and a former international negotiator.
10: This board is not going to have any actual authority. Right now, Israel is preventing even allowing toilet seats, wheelchairs, basic equipment to be brought in. So how is this board going to operate if it doesn't have the freedom to allow the materials in to carry out its function?
5: So when might we see the start of reconstruction in Gaza? I asked our global affairs reporter, Sebastian Usher.
11: There's no sense that things have settled down to any level that there can be real movement in terms of reconstruction. You hear that from both the people that have just been speaking. From a Board of Peace, the sense that the blame is with Hamas because they haven't committed to disarmament. From a Palestinian side, it is that Israel has not begun to withdraw from positions that it took. So that stalemate exists. And that means that whatever plans there are in place, and it was really a call for countries to put their money where their mouth is and actually start this process in a pretty limited way, that even that probably isn't going to get much traction.
8: $2.45 billion, it sounds like a lot of money, but actually when 80% of the buildings in Gaza are damaged or destroyed, it goes nowhere, does it?
11: No, absolutely. I mean, it's about trying to get some kind of infrastructure in place again and to have better quality temporary housing. Most Gazans at the moment are living in tents, but we had a terrible incident just a week ago when a house collapsed. More than 20 people were killed. So, I mean, it hasn't even scratched the surface so far, and this would be the start of that. I mean, the estimate that the Board of Peace put out at this meeting that they held was that over a decade, more than $70 billion is needed for full reconstruction. I've seen figures which are much higher than that.
8: Well, we heard that clip there of Jonathan Kutub, a Palestinian lawyer. The point he makes, in reality, is true on the ground in that he says they have no authority, and if they can't get buy-in from people like him, from the Palestinians on the ground, this will go nowhere.
11: I mean, there's nothing to govern at the moment, but if there were, there are technocrats, there are Palestinians who've had nothing to do with Hamas, but that they would manage the day-to-day running of Gaza. That exists. They're in place. But they have no authority at the moment to do anything. Hamas is in control in the 30% or so of Gaza, where they are and where the vast majority of Palestinians are. And the Israelis, of course, are in control of the 70% that they are in. But there's just total stalemate. That just isn't moving anywhere. So even this, as you said, $2.5 billion does sound like a lot of money, but in terms of what is necessary, and it's made clear in what the border piece is saying, this is just a starting point and it would be over 6 months. If that got going, then a momentum would build. And the trouble is there is no momentum at the moment towards any progress on the ground in Gaza.
5: Sebastian Usher. It's emerged that an AI agent developed by OpenAI hacked Australia's government health website earlier this year without the company's knowledge. It's believed patient records were not compromised and an investigation is underway. But this is the latest in a worrying trend of autonomous breaches. As fears swirl over the rapid development of artificial intelligence, the heads of leading AI firms have been talking about the future of the technology at the UN. Here's the bosses of OpenAI and Anthropic.
12: As AI systems become more capable and more autonomous, they could move faster than our institutions, concentrate power in too few hands, or make decisions that people no longer understand or control.
13: We will slow down as much as necessary in order to make sure that every successive AI technology that we release is actually safe.
5: Our technology editor, Zoe Kleinman, has this assessment.
14: It's an unusual display of unity from those two, Sam Altman and Dario Amodei. They are usually fierce and quite bitter rivals, but they are singing from the same hymn sheet at the UN Security Council. They both want international regulation for the technology. They both want AI development to slow down. And they are talking about the importance of making sure that AI remains under human control, developed by humans for the benefit of humanity. Now, if you wanted to be cynical about this, you might say these are both companies that have burned through enormous amounts of money and could do with buying a bit of time to inject some more cash. And you could also say if they get a regulation done internationally, then it takes some of the responsibility off them. But the fact is that there is a race on, not only between these two companies, but also among the rest of the world, China in particularly. And with the tech evolving so quickly, perhaps now really is a moment to pause and slow down. We're already seeing it's on the cusp of being able to train and improve itself. That's called recursive AI. The bosses say that's just around the corner. And we're also seeing, aren't we, increasingly unpredictable activity coming from these frontier models, the very most advanced ones that are out there. And perhaps it is definitely a moment, but it'll only work if the whole world agrees for everyone to take a pause and calm down.
5: Zoe Kleinman. Meta's AI-powered smart glasses with a tiny camera have been controversial and referred to by some as spy glasses or pervert glasses. It's now released a new version, but without the camera. The tech giant denies that these glasses have been rushed out in response to public anger, saying they've been in development for 2 years. And trying on the Ray-Ban-style frames at the unveiling, Meta's head, Mark Zuckerberg, was keen to highlight the advantages of the new version.
15: Without cameras, this opens up a lot of new design possibilities. They can look like any other glasses. You can make them much lighter and slimmer. They have the longest battery of any of our glasses. They're going to last for a full day of use, whether that's, you know, using Muse throughout the day or listening to music or making calls.
5: But some critics argue this is a desperate attempt to fix Meta's PR image, as the company has continued to struggle with privacy concerns for years. Our North America technology correspondent Lily Jamali spoke to me from Meta HQ.
16: The Ray-Ban Meta audio glasses are the headliner here. These are audio only, as you laid out, so no ability to videotape or photograph. Obviously, there is a link to privacy concerns that have marred the more traditional video-capable glasses that Meta released about 2-3 years ago. We've seen cases of users, for example, tampering with them, putting tape over them to obscure the light that indicates that either a photo is being taken or video is being captured. Meta says it has addressed those issues to the extent possible. They've taken it seriously, sent out software updates to basically remove that functionality from those glasses. But this is a lighter option. It weighs less. It has longer battery life. So those are some features. It's really for people who are fine with just using these smart glasses to make phone calls, to listen to music, and also people who are privacy conscious, not just for themselves, but want to be considerate of others.
5: Yeah, so make phone calls, listen to music. But I mean, if they don't have a camera, what do they do?
16: Yeah, I mean, that those two things are actually pretty useful functions. So I'm a podcast addict myself, so I pretty much always have a podcast on when I'm by myself, streaming them through either AirPods or just off of my phone if I'm by myself. So I think there's plenty for people to do with these new smart glasses. And I think, you know, in general, Meta has had this issue with privacy, with what they do with user data, for example, how they monetize that. That's a huge part of their business model. What I heard from Mark Zuckerberg on stage today here in Menlo Park was a real nod to privacy, talking about, for example, also their Muse AI agent that is just been released in the last couple of days, how secure that is, how, you know, it's so secure that even Meta won't be able to see the information that is being exchanged there, they say. So they really want to highlight that after years of getting negative press on that particular issue.
5: Briefly, will this be enough for the critics?
16: We'll see. I mean, I think what Meta at this point is most interested in is not the critics, but the consumer. And if they can win the day with consumers, I think the executives here will be very happy. This pair of glasses will retail for $349, goes on sale in the US, the UK in mid-October, and a number of other countries as well.
5: Lily Jamali. Still to come in this podcast.
17: Imagine how nitpicky you have to be to have an issue with me bringing an iced coffee to an interview.
5: The viral debate that's about more than just coffee.
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5: This is the Global News Podcast. Britain has expanded its defence into space, with the Defence Minister, Wes Streeting, calling it the next battleground. He was speaking at a conference alongside the head of the Air Force, Harve Smyth. Both men warned of hostile threats from adversaries in orbit. The RAF has formed a space squadron to protect satellites, and the BBC understands it's also jamming some signals from Earth. Our defence correspondent, Jonathan Beale, has this report.
21: The world's increasingly reliant on space, from the internet to bank transfers and GPS. And space has become a new front line for the military too, with warnings of devastating consequences if our satellites were attacked.
0: Sat-nav systems would fail, congestion on the roads would create havoc. Our emergency services would take much, much longer to reach those in need. So make no mistake, the satellite services you may have taken for granted now face unprecedented threat.
21: The British military is already taking steps to protect itself in space. I've been told it's already using a ground-based system to jam signals from satellites operated by hostile states. The defence source said we've already used it to deter our adversaries. He described this ground-based electronic warfare system as world-leading. As to why, well, blocking satellite signals could, for example, stop Russia from tracking the movement of Britain's nuclear-armed submarines, or help hide the deployment of British troops and military jets.
1: Copy, Val.
21: UK military personnel are already embedded with the US Space Force, the world's most powerful. America's now deployed a weapon in orbit. The UK hasn't yet, but there are warnings of an arms race in space. The Defence Secretary said Britain was standing up a new unit to protect its own interests in space.
22: It will have the ability to conduct offensive and defensive operations to strengthen deterrence, reduce opportunities for coercion, and enhance the resilience of our space capabilities.
21: Launch Yemen! The US, China, and Russia can also block signals in space. Britain, with its handful of military satellites, is still a minor player. But Russia's been trying to jam them every single week. The UK doesn't want to be left behind in the space race, or left defenceless in what it calls this new warfighting domain.
5: Jonathan Beale. Back down to the ground now, and French archaeologists have discovered an ancient wall beneath the Paris Hotel that could confirm the capital's origins. The charred 2,000-year-old wall, a stone's throw from Notre Dame, is thought to be a fragment of Lutetia, the city's first ever settlement. Paul Henley spoke to Lucy Altenberg, who's been involved in the dig.
6: For the first time ever, we've been able to dig down to 6-7 meters, therefore finding a layer that predates Roman occupation of the city of Lutetia, during which we found a wall. The type of wall is indicative of a Gallic wall. And so that's very exciting for us because that would mean it's the first time we found traces of the Gallic people of Lutetia as potentially described by Julius Caesar in his Gallic Wars text.
23: Because he said in 52 BC, I believe, that Lutetia was a town situated on an island in the River Seine. He also mentions that the town had been set on fire when the Romans were approaching. Burnt timber was one of your finds, wasn't it?
6: That's right. So we found burnt timbers that probably had collapsed onto burned grain, so directly into the floor. And one of the details, masonry details of Gallic walls, is that they are built with stone and wood. In this case, we found wooden structure completely carbonized. So we have deduced that there's been quite a violent fire that took place around the wall.
23: Any other artifacts?
6: Yes, so one of my favorite is an iron spearhead, which has been pretty positively identified as being a Gallic spearhead, not a Roman one. And we found a couple Gallic coins to sort of date the layer and a few pieces of ceramic that seem to be amphora.
23: How significant is all this and why?
6: This is extremely significant, not just for us as archaeologists, but for the history of the city of Paris, because for a long time there has been some debate as to what was this island that Julius Caesar was describing? And we had no evidence of Gallic occupation on l'île de la Cité. You're literally in the beating heart of historical Paris on l'île de la Cité, the center of Paris. And we're now saying that we have found traces of occupation that predates the Romans.
5: French archaeologist Lucy Altenberg. Mont Blanc is Western Europe's highest mountain and, as a result, attracts a huge amount of attention from skiers in the winter and hikers in the summer. But the French authorities are so worried it's attracting what many see as the wrong type of hiker that they've imposed restrictions on those planning to use the Mont Blanc Trail. Rachel Wright has the details.
2: The photographs advertising the 170-kilometre hiking trail show vast expanses of immaculate scenery in one of the world's most beautiful mountain ranges. In reality, however, the French authorities say the areas around Mont Blanc, the highest mountain in the Alps, is tainted by toilet paper under every stone and SUVs transporting luggage from one stop to another. The numbers of people completing the tour, which usually takes at least a week and includes walking through France, Italy and Switzerland, has jumped from 60,000 in 2022 to 90,000 this summer. Jean-Marc Payex, chairman of the Federation of Districts of Mont Blanc Country, says the mountain has become a magnet for those with a desire to return to nature after the pandemic. He says people are boasting to their friends about doing the Mont Blanc Trail, when in reality they have only done a small part of it. He says the huge numbers of trekkers on the mountain mean that most people are just looking at the backside of the person in front of them.
3: On the Tour du Mont Blanc, there are also people who pretend they are doing the Tour du Mont Blanc, but do half of it by taxi. That, too, is a practice that I think must come to an end. There are people who have their suitcases transported by 4x4 taxis that climb the mountain to carry the little pink rolling suitcases of those doing a few stages. So that also needs to be regulated.
2: The Federation says overuse of the paths is having disastrous consequences for landowners, the environment and safety. So, new rules have now been announced to allow only those trekkers with hotel bookings carrying trekking backpacks to complete the week-long trail. A so-called Green Brigade of officials will be able to implement fines. But not everyone in the valley is in favour of the changes. Some local mayors are worried about the effects of restricting numbers on the local economy. And there's no indication that Swiss and Italian councils on the route will sign up to the plan.
5: Rachel Wright. And finally, is bringing an iced coffee to a job interview acceptable or unprofessional? That's the question that's divided the internet after a recruiter advised Gen Z candidates not to walk in with a cold brew. 23-year-old Ira Khan's report begins with the recruiter's video.
7: It is perceived, from my opinion, my hiring standpoint, that when you show up with an iced coffee or an iced latte, that this interview is just like a stop on your list of errands for the day. It looks a little too casual to me.
9: Recruiter Caitlin Wainainen, with her view that showing up to a job interview at a big company with a cup of iced coffee suggests that you didn't have time to drink it beforehand and it could end up costing you the job. Not surprisingly, Caitlin has gotten a lot of pushback online from Gen Zers, like this user Savannah.
17: Imagine how nitpicky you have to be to have an issue with me bringing an iced coffee to an interview when I showed up 15 minutes early, I'm dressed professionally, I have my resume in hand, it looks amazing, I'm able to answer all of your questions incredibly well, my qualifications are outstanding, yet you are upset because I walked in with an iced coffee.
9: Another comment on the post, which had almost 500,000 views on TikTok, asked the question, do you guys want employees or not? And some people added that iced coffee, a drink that has become synonymous with young people, was the same as bringing water to an interview. What the debate has really highlighted is that there is a big difference in culture between people who are already in the workplace and Gen Z who are trying to get on the employment ladder. Priorities have changed for this newer generation, with a shift towards hybrid working, the use of artificial intelligence, and more importance being placed on having a work-life balance.
5: Ira Khan. And that's all from us for now. If you want to get in touch with comments about the podcast or the iced coffee debate, you can email us at globalpodcast@bbc.co.uk. You can also find us on X at BBC World Service. Use the hashtag GlobalNewsPod. This edition was mixed by Jancis Haycox. The editor is Karen Martin. I'm Alex Ritson. Until next time, goodbye.
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13: Welcome to Between the Lines, presenting news and analysis of critical issues affecting our communities, the nation, and the world. I'm Scott Harris. This week we present Sarah Kendzior, a journalist and best-selling author who assesses the state of the nation under Donald Trump's relentless authoritarian onslaught and what we can expect if the Democrats take back control of the House, the U.S. Senate, or both. Dr. Lynn Goldman, professor of environmental and occupational health at George Washington University, who talks about the dangers of the Trump regime's repeal of power plant emission regulations and what's being done to oppose it. And Miranda Bogan of the Center for Democracy and Technology, who examines the potential danger of increasingly powerful artificial intelligence systems and growing calls for slowing down development and regulation. But first, we begin with a summary of some of the week's underreported news stories.
25: South America is reducing hunger faster than any other region in the world. New figures from the UN Food and Agriculture Organization show the share of South Americans facing food insecurity has fallen by roughly one-third since 2020. Brazil has led much of the progress, joining Chile and Guyana among countries where chronic hunger has fallen below the threshold used to track countries on the UN's World Hunger Map. The Economist credited the late leftist Venezuelan president Hugo Chavez for establishing state-subsidized supermarkets. Argentina's progressive presidents Néstor and Cristina Kirchner funded comedores populares, or soup kitchens, for the public good. Brazilian President Luiz Inácio Lula da Silva's Bolsa Família program, which provides income support to ensure children attend school and receive vaccinations, has become a model for social safety net programs across the continent. But major challenges remain: the climate crisis, crop failures, and the potentially powerful El Niño threaten future food supplies. Despite those challenges, UN officials say South America has a realistic chance of becoming the first major world region to eliminate hunger by 2030. A controversial 900-mile oil pipeline across East Africa is nearing completion despite years of opposition from environmental and human rights groups. According to the Yale Environment 360 blog, the East African Crude Oil Pipeline, or EACOP, will carry oil from two fields near Uganda's Lake Albert to an export terminal on Tanzania's east coast. One of those projects, operated by French energy giant Total, extends into Murchison Falls National Park, a major wildlife refuge and important elephant migration corridor. Environmental groups that filed a legal challenge in London seeking to halt the pipeline project warn that oil development threatens wildlife, waterways, and communities along the pipeline's route. The project crosses more than 10,000 subsistence farms and dozens of protected areas. The oil exported through EACOP could ultimately produce an estimated 379 million metric tons of carbon dioxide over the project's 25-year lifespan, exacerbating the climate crisis. Ugandan President Yoweri Museveni argues the oil industry will generate jobs, investment, and economic growth. But critics question how much local communities will benefit because the oil is initially destined for export. The oil drilling and pipeline project has affected more than 100,000 people amid allegations of unfair compensation, intimidation, harassment, and abuse of people living in its path. The proposed 650-mile Bridger oil pipeline expansion project, planned to be built across Montana and Wyoming, hit a regulatory roadblock after Montana officials withdrew a key waiver granted to the developer. The Bridger pipeline, nicknamed Keystone Light, is a smaller version of the Keystone XL pipeline canceled by President Biden in 2021. The Bridger project would carry dirty high-sulfur Canadian tar sands oil from Alberta to Cushing, Oklahoma. The Trump administration has expedited the project's federal environmental review and granted a cross-border permit, with construction proposed to begin as early as July 2027. Montana's Department of Environmental Quality reversed course after the environmental law group Earth Justice challenged its decision to allow the Bridger pipeline owner to omit financial, economic, and baseline environmental information from its permit application. The state agency now says the company must provide that information before the permitting process can move forward. Critics argue that the earlier waiver was designed to keep the public in the dark on the project's potential harmful impacts. This week's news summary was compiled by Bob Nixon. For Between the Lines, I'm Anna Manzo.

0: Since his re-election in November 2024, Donald Trump has been back in the White House for over 20 months. Every single day since his return to the presidency, his administration has launched a torrent of alarming actions that directly attack democratic institutions, free speech, the Constitution, environmental and corporate regulation, public health, the rule of law, ethics, and human rights, targeting hundreds of thousands of immigrants for violent assault and deportation, while engaging in brazen acts of unprecedented corruption. With Trump's relentless authoritarian onslaught, a large cross-section of Americans are angry, depressed, and feeling overwhelmed, with many tuning out the news, or over time gradually accepting this madness as normal. But there are also literally millions across the country who are actively protesting Trump's policies, his cruel ICE raids, his reckless war in Iran, his irrational tariffs, and his active plot to subvert the outcome of this November's election. Your reporter spoke with Sarah Kendzior, a journalist, anthropologist, and researcher who's the best-selling author of several books, including her latest, The Last American Road Trip, a memoir, and is the former co-host of the popular Gaslit Nation podcast. Here she assesses the state of the nation and what we can expect if the Democrats take back control of the House, the U.S. Senate, or both.
1: You know, we have had 10 years of Trump, and the Biden interlude was really Trump and his backers continuing to operate behind the scenes because they were never punished, even for open acts of sedition in January 2021. So this has just been nonstop kind of bad news for a decade. And then you add in things like AI technology, climate catastrophes, you know, all of these other factors, which, of course, Trump and his administration are doing nothing to stop. They're trying to exacerbate them. And, you know, it is very overwhelming. I think there's a big difference between expecting the worst and accepting it. I think it's normal and rational to expect Trump and his backers to do the worst possible things for America, the worst things for ordinary average Americans. But that doesn't mean you accept it. It doesn't mean that you kick back and, you know, sort of shrug and say, well, you know, I accept this abuse of migrants. I accept this abandonment of the next generations and so forth. You know, you have to retain your moral core. And I wrote an essay about that a decade ago called "We're Heading Into Dark Times," you know, that gives advice about how to, you know, to keep that moral core. And one thing I recommended people do is just keep a diary, like write down every day what lines you wouldn't cross, what values you maintain no matter what. And that way, even when you feel, you know, shook up and panicked, you still have a sense of who you are within this broader struggle.
0: Sarah, if the Democrats take control of the House or the Senate or both, they face an enormous challenge of reconstructing our broken nation's democratic institutions. They probably won't get a chance to really do that until they have a trifecta, the House, Senate, and the White House, maybe the following year in 2028. Democrats aren't very good at accountability. We've seen failure after failure with George W. Bush. There was never any Democratic Party effort for accountability about mass surveillance or torture. In the case of Donald Trump, Merrick Garland, the attorney general under Joe Biden, he waited 2.5 years to prosecute Trump after the January 6th insurrection that killed a bunch of people and, of course, was a blatant attempt to overthrow the elected U.S. government. Democrats back in power in Congress, what do you think?
1: I mean, I think a lot of them are in on it, like not most of the Democrats, but definitely the top ones. I think they're in hock to their donors, in particular AIPAC, Silicon Valley donors, fossil fuel donors. You know, a lot of them overlap directly with the Republicans. You know, you have the same lobbying groups and the same corporations paying off everybody on both sides of the aisle so that there isn't any true representation. And, you know, again, it's like people forget, like the Democrats did actually win in 2020, and they got the House, the Senate, and the presidency, and then they failed to enact even their most basic campaign promises. I mean, one I'll never forget is just, you know, that they resolved to protect the Postal Service. That was a major issue because Louis DeJoy had tried to tamper with the election. And then when Biden, you know, replaced people on the Board of Governors that, you know, selects who's in charge of the Postal Service, he picked people that would protect DeJoy. So this whole situation we're having now with mail-in ballots and the legitimacy of the election and whether Trump is going to, you know, start to claim that, that votes are illegitimate because of it, all could have been prevented had Biden just fulfilled his campaign promise on the most basic thing, like the Postal Service. But they didn't do it. They had 2 years to get this stuff done, and they failed. And I think that because the Republicans are so overtly horrible, there is a good chance that Democrats will win, including in places they haven't won in a long time. But that shouldn't really be seen as an endorsement of the Democrats as much as just, you know, real fear and hatred of the Republicans, because they just, they don't follow through. They have this constant rotating villain that just, you know, switches sides. It was like Joe Lieberman when I was younger. So, you know, Connecticut shout out there. Now it's John Fetterman. It was Kristen Sinema. You know, there's always one who just switches and then you end up with like a 51-49 vote and it doesn't pass and it's a mess. And so I kind of wonder who that person will be. It's very frustrating. I sometimes think the greatest success will be more in governors or mayors or people who can issue, you know, direct orders and get direct results, like the way Mamdani has been doing in New York. And, you know, obviously he has his flaws too, but it seems like he moves at a much faster pace without a lot of this nonsense that the, you know, Biden folks especially did. Like, remember the Senate parliamentarian? Like, suddenly all these characters come out of the woodwork whenever anyone has a good idea. And they're like, no, impossible. That can never happen. And then everybody's like, you know, what did I vote for? Like, why did I spend all this time? You know, I've heard this from volunteers. Like, why did I spend all this time volunteering to campaign for people and help them for free when they are no desire to help me and they're doing nothing to stand up to all this red tape and bureaucracy either? So
0: that was Sarah Kendzior, a journalist and best-selling author of The Last American Road Trip, a memoir. 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In February, the Trump administration's Environmental Protection Agency finalized its rescission of the 2009 greenhouse gas endangerment finding, which cleared the way for their September 14th elimination of regulations that limit planet-warming emissions from coal and gas-fired power plants. This move repeals the Biden-era rules that required existing coal and new gas plants to capture at least 90% of their carbon emissions. The now overturned regulations also tighten restrictions on coal plants' release of mercury and other toxic metals, which pose significant health challenges, especially to children and pregnant women. Trump's actions are part of the Project 2025 playbook, the Heritage Foundation's blueprint for rolling back environmental protections, women's rights, civil rights, and other federal regulations protecting people from the predations of the fossil fuel industry, tech bros, and the billionaire class in general. Between the Lines' Melinda Tuhu spoke with Dr. Lynn Goldman, professor of environmental and occupational health at George Washington University, a pediatrician, and former assistant administrator for toxic substances at the Environmental Protection Agency. Here she talks about the dangers of the Trump regime's elimination of power plant emission regulations and what's being done to oppose it.
2: The endangerment assessment, the only basis that they have for criticizing it, which I completely disagree with, is that we should only be looking at the direct health impacts caused by the actual greenhouse gas pollutants. And I would be the last to say that carbon dioxide harms us per se. Methane can harm us, but not at the levels that we're concerned about for destruction of our climate and our planet. But methane at those levels isn't poisoning us. I would agree with that. Some of the other greenhouse gases actually are toxic. but you know, that's not what they're focused on. And I think CO2 and methane are the big ones. But every time we're emitting CO2 and methane, it's because we are doing combustion of fuels that also emit particulate matter pollution, nitrous oxides, and other pollutants that do immediately directly harm our health. And so as a public health person, I look at the whole thing. You know, that's what you're breathing. That's what you're getting. But I also think that the fact that the way greenhouse gases harms our health is through changing our planet, basically making it uninhabitable. That is important for the health of children and people. And there are many pollutants where they harm us through indirect means, which, by the way, also, I would say this administration has been attacking regulations on some of those. I'll give you an example of another one, mercury. So mercury is emitted by the combustion of coal. But the toxicity I'm worried about, is it because you're breathing that mercury in the air from those coal emissions? No, those coal emissions are falling out into water, being converted by microbes into methyl mercury, being magnified into the food chain, and then being eaten, and then poisoning the brains of developing fetus and children. It's because it happens that way, does that mean to me as a public health person that I will ignore that it's coming from coal combustion? No. The whole point of protecting the public's health is going upstream and preventing the pollution in the first place. Every single hazard that was identified by the endangerment assessment, the magnitude is greater than what people thought when that original report was released.
3: If there's a lawsuit, and I guess lawsuits get filed after these decisions get made, you can't do them before that. Now that they've announced this and there's a lawsuit, does that keep these changes from happening, or can they go forward until the lawsuit's resolved?
2: I think the action needs to be published in the Federal Register, and that can trigger them filing suit. Those who are suing can attempt to talk a judge into issuing a stay on a regulation while the suit is being considered. So that's a possibility that there would be a delay through that. I think one thing that a lot of us are focused on is the fact that, you know, it was several years ago that the U.S. Supreme Court in Massachusetts versus EPA made a decision that indeed EPA is authorized to regulate greenhouse gases and needed to do so. And that spurred EPA into the process of making that happen. Supreme Court now, I think industry may hope, might come up with a different decision. And there's a concern that there could be a departure from a precedent in the way that we've seen some decisions get reversed. And hopeful not, but I think that could be part of the strategy that's being played out. I'm sure that the EPA is aware that there will be litigation and that there's a potential for a stay, but they may be hopeful seeing a case like this advance to the Supreme Court and being able to win, you know, for once and for all, you know, on this issue.
0: That was Dr. Lynn Goldman, professor of environmental and occupational health at George Washington University and a member of the Environmental Protection Network, made up of hundreds of former EPA staffers. Find more analysis and commentary on the Trump regime's elimination of power plant emission regulations by visiting our Between the Lines website at btlonline.org.

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1: Behavior the company described as a warning shot about the challenges of keeping more capable AI systems under control. Although there's been growing nervousness and concern in recent years about the potential of AI to cause harm, recently revealed behavior of AI agents deceiving humans, bypassing guardrails, and sophisticated AI collaboration to hack external networks has triggered more focused public debate on the need to slow down development and impose regulation. Your reporter spoke with Miranda Bogan, director of the Center for Democracy and Technology's AI Governance Lab and chief technologist, who assesses the potential danger of increasingly powerful AI systems and growing calls for AI regulatory legislation at both the U.S. federal level and internationally.
2: Well, what I can tell you is that folks who are close to the companies developing this technology are worried about what they term in a technical phrase as recursive self-improvement, which is when AI models will conduct their own research to continue to improve their capabilities, et cetera. Myself and my organization haven't been focused on that particular threat model because we are really thinking about what are people's experiences today with the technology that's already in their lives and being imposed on them. And in both cases, what we see is that often the decisions to move forward with the technology or to engage in certain types of training activities in terms of technical development are just made very, very quickly. People are feeling pressure to move quickly, and that doesn't typically lead enough time to think about, is this something we want to do? Have we mitigated the risks of this? And is this a future that we want to walk into? And that's what we're hearing the calls from leaders today saying, that we would like to slow down because we don't feel like we've been able to do that work, and moving quickly at this point seems like it's a bigger risk than a benefit. And I think that's long been the case, and hopefully the leading developers will step back and say, what are we actually building for, and is this the right move?
1: One of the key issues being discussed now, and again, it's good there's a focus on this, is the need for regulation of AI development. Even the owners of the AI companies are supporting some form of government regulation. However, they're not being very clear about what kind of regulation they support and whether it's more PR or not. In your view, how urgent is the call for regulation, and what form do you believe it should take? Senator Bernie Sanders of Vermont had some proposals recently on regulating AI. Well, President Trump says that the threat posed by AI is a hoax. We've heard that about a lot of threats to humanity from President Trump. But Bernie Sanders, I know specifically, wanted to ban superintelligence AI.
2: There's no silver bullet to addressing the risks posed by AI. And I think people wish there were. But what we do need is to change the incentives that shape the behavior of the developers of this technology. And what that means is creating the conditions where they have more time to do safety testing, where they are ensuring that the benefits of the technology that they're building and of the trillions of dollars that they stand to gain are going to actually go back to the public, and that the cost of getting to a point of very advanced technology doesn't outweigh those benefits. But right now, you know, we're not seeing that. And so what I think is necessary from a regulatory perspective is increasing the robustness of a third-party testing ecosystem. Right now, we have to take the word of the developers that what they're building is safe, and you know, I think we're past that, right? Even, you know, businesses of all kinds get audited and scrutinized by third-party inspectors and testers. And if this is going to be a very disruptive technology, it seems that would be warranted. So we're hearing some calls from the leaders of the large AI companies for embedded auditors, embedded evaluators to be watching what the companies are doing. That's a good start, but it is still

0: in their view, a voluntary move. And it's a question of what will those auditors be looking for and what will happen if they find something. So regulation can really shore that up. And then we also need to think about the, of course, broader externalities and societal impacts here. And that's not something you can govern at the model level. That's something like these are very intertwined policy issues. And unfortunately, we just haven't seen federal policymakers really wrap their head around it and do something. They've sort of made some proposals here and there, but it's a bit of a game of whack-a-mole. And so hopefully they will, as after this, these last few weeks, really take this seriously and put some pieces on the board and move them forward.
1: That was Miranda Bogan, director of the Center for Democracy and Technology's AI Governance Lab and chief technologist. Find links to news and analysis about the threat of AI and calls for regulation by visiting our Between the Lines website at btlonline.org.

0: 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Our theme music was written by Richard Hill and performed by Mikata. This week's program was produced by Susan Bramhall, Mary Hunt, Anna Manzo, Bob Nixon, Melinda Tuhus, and Jeff Yates. For Between the Lines, I'm Scott Harris.
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8: Welcome, friends, to another edition of Economic Update, a weekly program devoted to the economic dimensions of our lives and those of our children. I'm your host, Richard Wolff. We have an unusual guest in the second half of today's program, Kashama Sawant, known to many of you because of her remarkable political history in the West Coast of the United States. We're very pleased to have her on our program in the second half, the time when we normally do interviews. I want to start today's program with some updates of the sort that we try to bring to an audience that might not otherwise hear about these things or see images surrounding them. So I want to bring your attention to a left-wing political party in Germany. You might think of it a little bit like the DSA in the United States, except it is now becoming an important force in German politics. The latest polls refer to this party. It's called Die Linke in German, which simply translates the left. So it's the party called the left, currently polling about 12% of the national vote in Germany. That's up from 3% in February of 2025. Quite a move in a short amount of time. It has also passed a milestone in getting larger polling support than the Socialist Party, which is the inheritor of the whole socialist movement going back to the 19th century and including, particularly in its earlier days, such people as Karl Marx, Friedrich Engels, and many, many others. The leader of the Die Linke, a young woman named Inez Schwertner, another interesting phenomena of German politics. They're taking a very strong stand against the government in Germany today, and its leader, Merz. He is imposing a reform. That's what those kinds of politicians like to call big changes they're making that they're afraid people will understand and therefore oppose. So they cover the whole thing over with a word they hope obscures what's going on. And true to form, Merz is doing that. His reform is what used to be called by more honest politicians austerity. He's rolling back pension benefits to elderly, he's cutting health care, and he's worsening work conditions for the working class of Germany. Against that, the Die Linke party, the left party, advocates a higher minimum wage, a rent freeze, cheaper public transportation, and a cap on the wages of parliamentary representatives of the party at just above the average national wage. Perhaps their most important and glaring difference is they are not in favor of the war in Ukraine or of Germany imposing hardship on its own people in order to fund Mr. Zelensky and the Ukrainians in that part of the world. They are also clearly, like their right-wing counterpart, the Aufstand für Deutschland, they are not at all happy with having cut off from Russia and thereby deprived German industry and German workers of jobs in those industries because they can't access cheap Russian oil and gas, which had fueled the German economic miracle for decades before the war in Ukraine brought all that to an end. And then there's the candidate of the Linke Party for mayor of Berlin. His name is Elif Eralp, and you won't learn much about any of this in the American press. He's a man, an immigrant in Germany, of Turkish origin, and he's likened in the German press to upsetting Berlin in rather the way that Zoran Mamdani did that in New York. Look, the German working class is now split. One part of it goes to the right in its opposition against the old tradition. But a growing part is going to the left. The middle is disappearing. That's like what's happening in the United States, and we should be following when it happens in the most important economy in Europe. These things are shifting, and they're shifting fast. I want to turn next to a recent speech given by Scott Bessent, the Treasury Secretary in Mr. Trump's government. He announced the D-Day of all sanctions. He's imposing a new level of sanctions on top of several already existing sanctions imposed on Iran, and glowingly predicting that this one will bring Iran to the table, or in the words of other colleagues of his, bring the Iranians to surrender. Well, let's be clear here. Previous sanctions didn't do that, and they were promising exactly the same. In fact, we go to war against Iran in June of last year, in February of this year, again in June and July of this year, and that's because the sanctions didn't work. And then it turned out the military attacks on Iran, they didn't work either. And so we're back to the back and forth. Now we're going to get sanctions. And calling them D-Day, that's clever for the American public to think something big is happening. But it doesn't sound so good if it's the umpteenth time something big was supposed to happen with results that never happened. But there's something more I want to say. Because Mr. Bessent seemed to suggest that the United States would punish any country that did anything with Iran, buy from it, sell to it, invest in it, loan it. And of course, one of the biggest trading partner Iran has is China. So it looks like Mr. Trump and Mr. Bessent are going to go after China again. That didn't work the last few times it was tried either. The Chinese smiled and said they would ignore all of this. And Mr. Bessent said, getting ready for that, we are very powerful. We can close people out of the SWIFT system. That's the name of the international system set up by the United States to manage payments. If you buy something from another country, you can use the SWIFT system to pay for it. Ditto if you sell, you can be paid. Now, once upon a time, that would have been a pretty stiff punishment, but it isn't anymore. And Mr. Bessent forgot to tell you that, although he certainly knows it. Why not? Because an alternative to the SWIFT system, that's a way of sending messages about payments, then the actual payments are made by something called the CHIPS, C-H-I-P-S, system. The Chinese set up their own alternative, And to mock the United States, they called it the CIPS, C-I-P-S, instead of C-H-I-P-S. But it does the same thing, and it means any company, any country, frozen out of the American system for global payments can simply use the Chinese, which of course they are doing, and thereby speeding up the decline of the dollar as a global currency, the role of China as a global economic power, and the decline of the American empire. It's the United States taking steps that not only don't arrest the decline, they accelerate it. And all that to look tough in the media as this war in Iran goes from bad to worse. The last economic update we can have the time for today deals with the city of Jackson, Mississippi. And what about Jackson, Mississippi? Well, first, let me tell you briefly, then you'll get the context for this story. The median household income, that's where half the people earn less than that, half the people earn more. The median household income in Jackson, Mississippi is $44,500. Half the people of Jackson earn less than households, we're talking of the whole household, than 44. What is the household median income for the entire state of Mississippi? 25% more than that. So Jackson is way poorer than the average in one of the two or three poorest states in the union. What is the median income of the United States as a whole? 81,000. Jackson, Mississippi, the capital of that state, has a median income barely over half the national average. You know what that's called? That's called extreme poverty. Anywhere else in the world, it would be recognized. It would be the focus of government to do something about a region so out of whack with the rest of the country. Well, the government there isn't doing much about it. Never has. But not so Jackson. Here are two things that happen in Jackson that show what can get you out of poverty if you can do it. First, a union. Yep, Mississippi has a 4% unionization rate, one of the lowest in the country. Goes with being poverty. But one of the oldest unions in the state, starting in 1939, says just shy of 100 years old, is the Amalgamated Transit Union Local 1208. These are workers in the Jackson, Mississippi Transit District. They went on strike on July 13th. And they recently, August 21st, went back to work, settled the strike. Each of them will get, and by the way, it was approved by the workers 90%. They will get an immediate 5% wage increase. They will get starting pay will rise from $17.18 to $18.04. Senior pay will go from $23 to $24.15. They will get Martin Luther King Day off. They hadn't had that. And there will be no cut in the services provided by the transit district to the people of Jackson, Mississippi. A couple of days before the settlement, the mayor of Jackson, John Horn, announced that the city council and the city would give the striking workers 3 months more of strike pay if the strike went on. That proved to be it. Solidarity between the political and the labor movement meant that a government helped the working people, not the usual support the company. Maybe that's how you get out of poverty. Stay with me, friends. We've come to the end of the first half. We'll turn in a moment to talking with Kishama Sawant. Welcome back, friends, to the second half of today's Economic Update. I am very pleased to bring to our microphones and to our camera Kishama Sawant. She is a revolutionary socialist and co-founder of Workers Strike Back. She was the lone socialist on the Seattle, Washington City Council for a decade, and she won 4 elections to that position. She used her office to lead movements to win the nation's highest minimum wage and the Amazon tax on wealthy corporations to fund affordable housing. Kashama ran as an independent anti-war socialist in the August 2026 primary election and won the strongest ever vote for an openly Marxist candidate, 17.3%, running for the U.S. Congress. So first of all, Kashama, I'm going to call you, if it's okay, by your first name, since we have known each other for a while. Welcome to the program.
0: Thank you so much for having me.
8: Okay. Let me ask you, because you are really exceptionally well-positioned to deal with a question like this. What have your electoral efforts taught you about the electability of an openly socialist candidate in the United States today?
0: We have seen, as you yourself said, Richard, that we have been able to win 4 elections on the Seattle City Council as an open socialist, in fact, as a revolutionary socialist, which is actually quite different than the DSA elected officials. We've seen that even running as a revolutionary socialist, you can win elections and repeatedly win them. And in this congressional primary, what we showed is that you can run as a revolutionary socialist outside the Democratic Party and as confrontational against the Democratic and Republican parties, because both are parties of big business, of the capitalists, of the billionaires and multimillionaires, and of their warmongering agenda. So it is possible to run as a fighting working class candidate with an openly revolutionary socialist program and either win elections, or in this case, in this primary election, what we showed, as you said, is the highest ever vote by far for an openly Marxist and openly revolutionary candidate running for the U.S. Congress. And then even more than that, what we have shown, especially in our decade in Seattle, Richard, is that it is not only possible to win an election as a revolutionary socialist, what is possible to do, and I believe this is the foremost responsibility of anyone running as a socialist, is to use your elected office as a vehicle to build mass movements of working class people, uniting working people together on a common fighting agenda, and to defeat both the Democratic and Republican parties and the billionaire class, you know, which is what these two parties represent, and win historic victories. And that is the way that we were able to win what has now become the nation's highest minimum wage, which is now $21.30 an hour in Seattle. But the way we won that was by using my office immediately after I took office for the first time in January 2014 to launch the 15 Now movement, organize the rank and file of the working class in Seattle, organize the rank and file union members to win this historic victory, which is the first major city $15 an hour minimum wage. And then also as part of that battle, winning inflation increases. And I can tell you that was a bitter fight against the Democrats on the city council, but we won that. And that is why we now have the minimum wage automatically increasing every year. But not only that, because of the 15 Now victory that we won through my office in Seattle, that victory went nationwide, because working class victories are contagious. And we saw tens of millions of American working class, you know, minimum wage workers winning substantial wage increases to the tune of tens of billions of dollars of transfer of wealth from the bosses to the workers. So we have seen that it is possible to defeat the billionaires and multimillionaires. In fact, it is only through a fighting approach that we have used that you can energize and electrify the working class to actually win victories.
8: Okay, that's a good basis on which from I can ask you the next question. There's been a debate among people involved in these struggles. And it goes something like this. The votes that are being won by you, by DSA, by anyone who seems to be, let's call it on the left or socialist end of the spectrum, that the votes you're getting are more a critique or a hostility to capitalism than they are advocacy for or interest in socialism. In other words, that there's still going to be some education that has to be undertaken to move Americans from their initial position as anti-capitalist in some way to a pro-socialist. How do you react to that discussion?
0: I certainly agree that a big part of the votes that are happening here, especially with this explosion of DSA elections, is a critique of the status quo. And I'm not even going to claim that every single person who has this critique, every working class person who is angry at the status quo, is necessarily thinking of it in terms of capitalism versus socialism. But what there is absolutely overwhelming agreement on is that whatever it is that we have today, the status quo that completely sucks for tens of millions of ordinary working people, that much is very clear, and people are looking for an alternative. However, I think it is far more than that. That is just the baseline. In fact, when you look at the opinion polls on issue after issue after issue across the spectrum, the majority of the working class is well to the left of most of the politics that's on offer, which is the Democratic and Republican parties. So if you look at the question of universal public health care, of the need for funding public schools, public infrastructure, the need to address the fact that rents are skyrocketing, all of the questions that face ordinary people, from the question of, you know, putting a roof over your head to the putting food on the table, the struggles that, and the miseries, really, the absolute miseries that such big sections of the working class are going through, you see that there is phenomenal agreement that these things are completely broken, the system is completely broken, and that we need massive shifts. I would say that it is actually even more than that, even one step further, which is, and in some ways you can think of it as 10 steps further, which is that for the first time in the nearly 80 years of the existence of the apartheid state of Israel, which itself is a creation and which functions at the behest of U.S. capitalism and imperialism, it functions as a garrison state for the interests of billionaires and multimillionaires. For the first time in its existence, you now have a majority of the American working class against the apartheid state. Now, right, obviously, right now, there's a huge anger against the genocide in Gaza, but it's deeper than that. It's also anger against the brutal occupation. And we are seeing this playing out in all of the elections. And all of this, I agree with the people you're quoting, the people who say that we need further education. Absolutely, we need education. And I, in my view, as a revolutionary socialist, the biggest form of education that needs to be provided, the biggest kind of clarity, political clarity that needs to be provided, and I consider this one of my biggest responsibilities as a revolutionary socialist, is to clarify two things. One is that capitalism itself cannot be reformed into a system that will avert the climate catastrophe, end wars and genocide, and deliver decent standards of living for the billions of people on the planet. That capitalism itself is the reason why all these crises have come into place come into being in the first place, and that capitalism itself as a system needs to be overthrown and be replaced with a socialist world. So that's the first point of clarity. But in order to achieve that, and indeed, in order to achieve even some far-reaching reforms within the framework of capitalism, like free healthcare for all funded by taxing the billionaires and multimillionaires, something that I'm fighting for, like ending the genocide and the brutal occupation of Palestinian lands, to win any of these, in fact, let alone to overthrow capitalism, what the working class will need is to build militant movements that are very clear about who is on our side and who is not, meaning understanding, first of all, that both the Democratic and Republican parties, regardless of their differences, they both serve the capitalist class, and that we need a working class party of our own, and that we cannot put our faith in the gatekeepers, which includes the so-called progressive Democrats who serve as a fig leaf for the Democratic Party's pro-capitalist and pro-warmongering agenda. And these two points have to be clarified. And that is why, actually, I would say that one of the biggest forms of service that we have performed, you know, myself and my fellow revolutionary socialists, by running this campaign in the primary election against genocidal Democrat Adam Smith is to provide a point of departure. You know, that what is needed is not the DSA strategy. You know, the DSA electors are pointing back into the Democratic Party and deal making with the Democratic Party leaders. In fact, that is the wrong kind of education. And I agree that we need to provide the right kind of education. And the correct kind of education is the need to break from the Democrats and Republicans, because both of them serve the capitalist class, and to build a new working class party of our own. And part of that education is looking at history. And throughout history, we have seen that all the big victories that were won, whether it is Canada's Medicare or public health care won, you know, through the National Health Service in the UK, these victories were not won by putting our faith in the parties of capitalism, but they were won precisely because new parties of the working class were built, and that presented an existential threat for the parties of the ruling class. And it was under that threat that the ruling class was forced to concede these victories to the working class. And that is the approach that we need again in America.
8: Here's a question as we begin to run down out of time, but I know it's a question on many people's mind. When you identify as a socialist, revolutionary socialist, what is the most difficult obstacle you face that has to be overcome by people like you and fighting like you do? What is your biggest problem to get across to the audience you're trying to reach?
0: Undoubtedly, not everybody is going to agree with this. You know, we don't claim that the working class has some sort of homogeneous consciousness. And in fact, there might be disagreements on even the word socialism. But I would say that at this moment, we are in a dramatically different period of American mass consciousness than we were certainly 25, 30 years ago, but even 5 or 10 years ago, actually, because the current system is so deeply discredited that working class people are very, very open, and not just open, they are hungry for an alternative. So in my experience, calling myself a revolutionary socialist has never been the obstacle. It has always been the question of whether we can energize working class people. And I can tell you, one of the biggest barriers is working people, especially young people, feeling checked out of politics because they correctly feel betrayed over and over again. And there's a deep mistrust of any kind of leadership, which in my view is a healthy instinct, in the sense that most of the leaders, which is what I call business unionist labor leaders, you know, the unionists who don't use class struggle methods, but are making deals with the bosses and with the Democratic and Republican parties, the DSA elected leaders like AOC and Mamdani, who ran on very important programs that I strongly supported, but then have preferred to make deals with the billionaire class and with the Democratic Party. All of this is leading many working class people to feel dejected and demoralized from the politics that's on offer. And that is the biggest thing that we have to overcome. And the only way that it can be overcome is by continuing to build movements in the way that we did in Seattle. And that is why actually I've also launched a nationwide organization called Workers Strike Back, where working people, young people from different cities across the nation are joining Workers Strike Back precisely because they are not seeing the kind of fight back that they want to see. So I would say the biggest obstacle right now is not mass consciousness. The biggest obstacle is the chasm between the eagerness, the hunger of the mass of the working class to have a fight back, and the leadership that's on offer. And that is the biggest thing that we have to deal with, which is most of the leadership of the labor movement being business unionist, most of the DSA leaders leading us back into the Democratic Party, all of this being sort of, you know, sort of having betrayal written on its face and needing an alternative to all of these people, which I call the gatekeepers.
8: Well, Kshama, you remain, as I remember you when I went out to Seattle, you remain a very good proponent of your arguments and your point of view. I'm very glad that you shared them with us, and I urge my audience to think long and hard about these kinds of ideas as to what is going on in our country today and what it is we need to do about it. Thank you very much, Kshama, for your time. And to my audience, as usual, I look forward to speaking with you again next week.
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0: Means. This is Building Bridges. I'm Mimi Rosenberg. Today, the extraordinary life and political vision of W.E.B. Du Bois, who refused to surrender his opposition to racism, colonialism, war, and imperialism, even when the Cold War machinery of repression was turned against him.
1: And then I made up my mind that knowledge wasn't enough. That even if people were ignorant of essential matters which they had to know, they wouldn't correct their actions without more realization of just what the difficulties were. They had not only to know, but they had to act. And so I changed from studying the Negro problem to propaganda. To letting people know just what the Negro problem meant in what the colored people were suffering and what they were kept from doing. I was practically compelled to make this change because the people who were supporting Atlanta University were a little uneasy about the way in which I talked about the Negro problem. And pressure began to be put upon the university to do without my services. I had begun to criticize Booker Washington, saying it wasn't enough to teach Negroes trades. The Negroes had to have some voice in their government. They had to have protection in the courts, and they had to have trained men to lead them. Well, all this together put such pressure upon Atlanta University that at last I resigned. I mean, they would have had to drop me if they wanted to keep the philanthropic gifts that were coming from the rich people of the North. So that I accepted an invitation to come to New York in 1910 and help the National Association for the Advancement of Colored People. I had attended their conference in 1909. I became one of the incorporators and founders of the association. I came up in 1910 and was slated to be secretary of the organization. But I didn't want to be secretary because secretary raises money and I couldn't raise money. What I wanted to do was to write and to talk.
0: We're going to move to talk about honor. I am always honored when I have our next guest because he always educates, agitates, and organizes for an egalitarian society and so fundamentally understands the concept that there can be no peace without equal rights and justice. And who am I speaking about? Well, perhaps there could be no more appropriate bridge to our next conversation because the attempt to make artists and intellectuals and activists pay a price for challenging prevailing political orthodoxies has a long history in this country. And our guest is the distinguished historian, Dr. Gerald Horn, whose work has excavated histories of race, labor, colonialism, imperialism, fascism, war, and black internationalism that are too often absent or now disappeared from accounts of American history. Dr. Horn is a prolific historian and author and the Moores Professor of History and African American Studies at the University of Houston. And we turn to his new 40th anniversary edition of the important work and study, Black and Red, W.E.B. Du Bois and the Afro-American Response to the Cold War, 1944 to 1963. Dr. Horn, thank you for joining us. And I must admit, I can't think of a more prescient time for you to come out with this book on Black and Red, W.E.B. Du Bois. But I want you to tell us why you think it is so relevant during this period of advancing fascism. And thank you for joining us.
2: Thank you for inviting me. And this is an appropriate moment because we're in the midst, I'm afraid to say, of another global transition. It was signaled by the BRICS meeting in New Delhi just a few days ago, Brazil, Russia, India, China, South Africa, which is auguring a new balance of forces globally. And the book in hand deals with another propitious moment when there was a shift in the global correlation of forces and the response of progressive movements, not so progressive movements. What I mean is, after the victory over fascism in 1945, you had almost instantaneously the onset of a Red Scare and a Cold War. What was remarkable was that during the struggle against fascism, you had remarkable unity amongst center and left forces, particularly in the NAACP, where W.E.B. Du Bois, the founder of this civil rights and human rights organization, had been invited to return to the staff in 1944 as a kind of director of foreign relations or a minister of foreign relations. The NAACP leadership at that time was not enmeshed in anti-communism, but that certainly became their hallmark after the onset of the Red Scare. Du Bois was sacked in 1948 unceremoniously as a result of the Red Scare. He wanted to support a third party candidate against the Democrats and Republicans for the White House, speaking of the former FDR Vice President Henry A. Wallace. It was not just Du Bois. His comrades in the trenches, including the tallest tree in our forest, speaking of Paul Robeson, also were singled out for persecution. The NAACP leadership stabbed him in the back as well. In return, there were anti-Jim Crow concessions, admittedly, particularly in 1954 with the Brown versus Board of Education decision, where the U.S. Supreme Court ruled that Jim Crow, U.S. apartheid, was unconstitutional. As we all know, that particular decision has not necessarily been implemented altogether. And it was not just the black-led movements like the NAACP. The labor movement was subjected to a similar process. Recall that the AFL-CIO began to purge left-leaning leaders and unions, including Ferdinand Smith, Jamaica-born, a founder of the National Maritime Union. He was sent back to his native Jamaica. Harry Bridges, who was well-born in Melbourne, Australia, a founder of the International Longshore and Warehouse Union. His union came under unremitting attack. Fortunately, he was not deported, but certainly his union suffered grievously. Interestingly enough, the NAACP also turned its back on Bridges' union, even though it was in the forefront of fighting racism on the docks, and instead allied with the East Coast Longshore. Recall that Bridges Union was West Coast Longshore. I'm speaking of the International Longshore Association, which, as you know, gained notoriety, not least because of the Hollywood movie On the Waterfront, which portrayed the corruption and gangster ties, which still persist, by the way, within that union. This basically provided a kind of sugar high insofar as the anti-Jim Crow concessions were hailed and saluted, but as the labor movement was wounded, this meant that many in the black working class in particular, they gained the right to check into hotels and to eat at certain restaurants, but with the wounding of progressive labor, that meant that they did not have the wherewithal or the money to pay the bill when it came due. So, to repeat, we are now at another turning point in world history. And the question is, how will our movements respond as U.S. imperialism undergoes what I dare say will be a very significant crisis, signaled by the artificial intelligence crisis, signaled by Canada moving closer to the European Union, signaled by the U.S. ally that is Saudi Arabia, in a sense on the ropes as a result of the war that it is facing with the Ansar Allah movement in Yemen. So this is a key and precious moment, but in light of the fact that many in our movement do not pay sufficient attention to global affairs, or not necessarily up to the moment, up to date on global affairs. That means that their analyses will, by necessity, be inadequate, which makes us a tad not so optimistic about what the future may bring.
0: You know, one of the fascinating parts of the history of Du Bois is the insistence that racism in the United States had to be understood internationally. How did Africa and colonial liberation in the emerging post-colonial world really change his understanding of the struggle of Black Americans as well?
2: Well, as you well know, Du Bois was also a founder of the Pan-African movement and helped to organize Pan-African Congresses. Probably the most critically important one was in 1945 in Manchester, UK, where Kwame Nkrumah, a founder of modern Ghana, leading Ghana to independence in 1957, happened to be present. And it was clear at that particular moment that there was a critical linkage between the decolonization of Africa and the Caribbean and the lifting or the erosion of Jim Crow, U.S. apartheid in the United States of America. A strategic objective of the U.S. ruling elite was to disrupt that linkage, was to throw up barriers between people of African descent on this side of the Atlantic and people of African descent on the continent as well. That particular gambit, in a sense, succeeded. Because, for example, just a few days ago, you had the G20 finance ministers meeting in Asheville, North Carolina. South Africa was barred by Mr. Trump. South Africa will be barred from the G20 presidential and prime minister meeting in Mr. Trump's golf club in South Florida at the end of the year. There have been stringent visa restrictions imposed upon South African leaders, and yet there's hardly an outcry, not only from many of our Black leaders, intellectuals, and organizations, but from the broader U.S. left as well. And what this signaled is that the objective of detaching the Black American community from the larger Pan-African movement, from the larger progressive global movement, has largely succeeded to our ultimate detriment.
0: Now, Dr. Horn, your book covers 1944, roughly, to 1963, Du Bois's final two decades. What do you think Americans have most seriously misunderstood about those last 20 years, which you really highlight in the book and which is so important?
2: Well, it's partly due to botching of the history by many of our creators. I'm thinking of the recent PBS documentary on Du Bois. It follows in the wake of another documentary on Du Bois that came out a few decades ago. That documentary had as a co-creator the late New Jersey poet laureate, speaking of Amiri Baraka. And so it captured quite adequately the import and the impact of Du Bois's final decades, basically articulating what I've just tried to indicate in the last few minutes. That is to say, the detaching of Black Americans from the anti-colonial struggle, the advance on the civil rights front, and the retreat on the civil liberties front, because as we know, McCarthyism was a signal aspect of that period we're discussing from 1945 to 1963. And I think that as a result of that kind of nonfeasance, if you like, there is an inadequate understanding of what we face in the future in terms of what I've just mentioned. That is to say, how do we fit into a global struggle? And how can we best struggle against the right wing and the neo-fascists who are on the march, admittedly, not only in this country, but in Europe, I'm sure you and your audience have paid attention to the recent election in the German province, Saxony-Anhalt, where Nazi Curious Forces, the Alternative for Germany movement, received a plurality, 44% of the vote, the first time since 1945, that a far-right extremist group has done so well at the polls. I would argue that this is a direct result of the Cold War and the Red Scare, and therefore we've been pushed backwards to a degree. And the question is, are we going to be able to push back effectively against that particular neo-fascist movement?
0: And we're talking with Dr. Gerald Horn about his latest book, Black and Red, W.E.B. Du Bois and the Afro-American Response to the Cold War, 1944 to 1963. So we have the United States government actually indicting Du Bois when he was in his 80s, mind you, in connection with his peace activism. You know, what was the government attempting to accomplish, and why did his eventual, and he was acquitted, what did it mean? Because I see all of that in the context of and informing the period that we're at today, but my goodness, he was in his 80s.
2: So 1950, 1951, Du Bois became a leader of the Ban the Bomb movement, a movement against nuclear weapons. Fresh in the minds of many was the spectacle of what unfolded in Hiroshima and Nagasaki, August 6, August 9, 1945, when one of the largest episodes of mass murder took place when the United States dropped nuclear bombs on these two urban nodes in Japan, thereby pulling down the curtain on what was called World War II. The United States was afraid that this Du Bois-led movement would help to outlaw what they saw as the winning weapon, which would help Washington, U.S. imperialism, to intimidate national liberation movements, intimidate the socialist camp as well. So at the age of 83, he was handcuffed and dragged into federal court in Washington, D.C. Fortunately, because of a mass movement and adroit and adept lawyering, he was able to escape conviction and spending his last days in a dank prison cell. I think it might be appropriate at this moment to step back for a second and assess the full scope and range of Du Bois' life, born in 1868 in Massachusetts, dying in 1963 in Ghana, West Africa, in between receiving a doctorate at Harvard based upon one of the first studies of the African slave trade, studying at the University of Berlin in the late 1890s, and therefore exposed to what was then the most advanced socialist movement on the planet, and therefore and thereby becoming a kind of socialist of the path throughout his long and distinguished career, founding the NAACP in 1909, as noted, founding the Pan-Africanist movement. And after his unsuccessful prosecution at the hands of the federal authorities, he decided that the better part of wisdom was to leave the United States, which he did in 1961, decamping, as noted, to Ghana, West Africa, before then joining the U.S. Communist Party as a final remark or a final rebuke to U.S. Imperialism. And his goal in Ghana, West Africa, was to develop an Encyclopedia Africana. He passes away in August 1963 as the March on Washington is inaugurating yet another stage in the centuries-long effort against racism, against white supremacy, etc. But once again, this prosecution of Du Bois in 1950-1951 was a signal that those so bold as to be in the forefront of internationalist movements would be sledgehammered and pulverized. And I'm afraid to say that that message was inculcated successfully to a degree, which leads us to the current dilemma, whereby with regard to the rise of neo-fascism, just noted in Germany and other parts of Europe, There are few in our community, and I would also argue few in the progressive community generally, who are able to sketch a global analysis

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1: Struggles of the African American community. And I wonder if you can talk about a little bit about the black and the red, what we learn from Du Bois's struggle that linked the two, and how we are to understand the roots of fascism having everything to do with an attack against the liberation struggle, the anti-colonialist struggle, the anti-slavery struggle, the civil rights struggle of the African-American populace.
2: Well, what's ironic is that to the extent that fascism surges and resurges, an early and premature victim will be those who suffered so enormously during the bad old days of Jim Crow and the preceding era of slavery. And that is one of the reasons why the U.S. authorities pay special attention to this community as they put forward their evil deeds and programs. With regard to McCarthyism, as noted, a key victim was the black trade union leader, Jamaican-born Ferdinand Smith. We know that with regard to black women, key victims included Du Bois' spouse, Shirley Graham Du Bois, a leading intellectual light in her own right, novelist, biographer, playwright, and of course, director of television in Nkrumah's Ghana, passing away in China a decade after the overthrow of Nkrumah's government by a CIA-backed coup in February 1966. We also know about Claudia Jones, born in Trinidad and Tobago, who migrates to the United States and becomes a leader of the U.S. Communist Party. She, too, is ousted, jailed, deported, not to Trinidad and Tobago, where the authorities thought that, like Ferdinand Smith in Jamaica, she would become a leader of the anti-colonial movement. Instead, she was sent to the colonial capital, that is London, where she became a leader of the emerging black community in London, in Britain, helping to found the West Indian Gazette, still a major source for history about what was happening to black Britain at that particular moment, and also helping to found the Carnival that still takes place in London, not unlike the Carnival that takes place in Brooklyn, which occurred just a few days ago. So to repeat, it would be a mistake to ignore the sharp racist edge of McCarthyism, because Senator McCarthy himself, not to mention his minions like Roy Cohn, now the subject of major biographer, Trump's counselor, and in many ways his teacher, they had the black community in their gun sight, and they proceeded to pull the prosecutorial trigger.
1: Well, you know, this book's chapters trace Du Bois through the peace movement, Africa, Cold War repression, civil rights, foreign affairs, communism, and the socialist countries. It really shows how inseparable these questions became in his political life and what he lent to them. The book, The Black and the Red, W.E.B. Du Bois and the Afro-American Response to the Cold War, 1944-1963. I don't know if you planned for it to come out again and to be enhanced for this time, but I am telling you, whether you did or didn't, it is so prescient. It is so meaningful as to what we have to understand about encroaching fascism and its efforts to consolidate authoritarianism under Trumpism and its MAGAist component. You've got to read this book. It is so meaningful, so timely. And I guess with a brilliant activist, intellectual, theoretician like Du Bois, it's always, always relevant to read. And this work, again, The Black and Red, W.E.B. Du Bois and the Afro-American Response to the Cold War, 1944-1963. Thank you for bringing it back to us. And thank you, Gerald Horn,

0: for giving some additional substance for how we conduct ourselves and how we build movements today by understanding the genius that came before us, and that is by studying Du Bois and listening to you and the history that you uncover and bring to us. I'm Mimi Rosenberg. Forward ever, backward never. Thank you, Dr. Gerald Horn. Get this book, Black and the Red. Thank you again, Dr. Horn.
1: Thank you for inviting me.
0: And this has been Building Bridges. I'm Mimi Rosenberg.

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5: Companies addressed the UN Security Council, calling on world leaders to adopt international standards for AI development.
6: First, we should begin with narrow agreements that every member can support, such as a ban on using AI to make biological weapons.
5: We'll speak with an AI researcher who's taken part in UN meetings this week, and with an expert who's worked with the African Union on AI strategy. Then, who's advising President Trump on AI?
7: The United States also totally rejects any attempt to construct a globalist scheme to control for the artificial intelligence. We're going to encourage it, not rein it in.
5: We'll speak with journalist Jacob Silverman. His latest book is Gilded Rage, Elon Musk and the Radicalization of Silicon Valley. All that and more coming up. Welcome to Democracy Now!, democracynow.org, The War and Peace Report. I'm Amy Goodman. A federal judge has temporarily blocked President Trump's ban on CNN, MS Now, and Politico from the White House. Just after midnight, Judge Timothy Kelly of the U.S. District Court in Washington, D.C., a Trump appointee, granted a two-week restraining order and told the White House to, quote, immediately return, reinstate, and restore the press credentials of the three news outlets. Ted Boutros, an attorney for the outlet, said, quote, this is a strong ruling vindicating freedom of the press, due process, and the rule of law. We greatly appreciate the court's swift action, he said. Meanwhile, the new news site Status is reporting Vice President J.D. Vance was the unnamed senior administration official behind one of the stories the White House used to justify banning Politico from its grounds. Vance has defended Trump's ban on the news outlets as totally appropriate. Leaders of TARPA, Ford official intelligence firms, testified to the UN Security Council on Wednesday, urging nations to adopt international standards on the development of AI. Anthropic CEO Dario Amodei touted the benefits of the technology, even as he warned the Security Council that it, quote, could be a risk to humanity as a whole, unquote. His competitor, OpenAI Chief Executive Sam Altman, also called for international regulations.
8: At the international level, this will require cooperation. In our history, there have been times where countries who compete and don't always like each other very much still come together for shared interests and the collective good in the face of a powerful new technology. We believe this must be one of those times.
5: Altman spoke as Australian Prime Minister Anthony Albanese revealed that an OpenAI agent hacked an Australian government health website in June where it accessed private data. It's the first known example of an autonomous AI agent hacking a government network.
9: Today, I spoke with the CEO of OpenAI, Sam Altman, to express Australia's extreme concern about this incident. And I also expressed my disappointment that it took the company way too long to inform the government what had occurred and the nature of the way that that notification occurred as well was unacceptable.
5: The Australian Prime Minister said investigators were considering whether to file criminal charges against OpenAI. This follows a series of incidents where frontier AI models escaped containment, self-organized into swarms, launched cyber attacks, and attempted to cover their tracks. Meanwhile, in Washington, Democratic Senator Bernie Sanders and Congressmember Greg Kassar Wednesday unveiled the Ban Artificial Superintelligence Act. The legislation would establish a cabinet-level federal Department of Artificial Intelligence, pause advanced AI development until a new federal regulatory body is up and running, and would ban AI models that exceed human performance and capabilities across most domains. We'll have more on this story later in the broadcast. Iranian President Masoud Pezeshkian delivered a defiant speech to UN General Assembly Wednesday, condemning President Trump's threat to annihilate Iran while calling for diplomacy to end the war.
0: America and Israel attacked us equipped with the latest technology and weapon systems, and our people stood steadfast. Yes, they did hit us, but we did not bend the knee. We did not bow our head. We responded, but we did not hit civilian populations. They came into surrounding territories and targeted our universities, our healthcare centers, our schools, our hospitals, our infrastructures, all of it against international law.
5: A lone U.S. delegate walked out of the U.N. hall in protest as President Pezeshkian spoke. Israel's ambassador boycotted the speech entirely. The U.S. Navy's admitted 8 service members aboard the USS Abraham Lincoln strike group attempted suicide during their historically long Mideast deployment when sailors spent 286 days at sea. Acting Navy Secretary Hung Cao made the admission in a letter to New York Senator Kirsten Gillibrand, who accused President Trump of showing open disrespect to troops and their families. Gillibrand added, quote, that this administration can find endless taxpayer dollars for bombs, ballrooms, and billionaires, but cannot take care of our service members is completely unacceptable, unquote. In August, Defense Secretary Pete Hegseth insisted reports of deteriorating conditions and mental health struggles aboard the Lincoln were, quote, unquote, completely misrepresented. France, Canada, and the United Kingdom have called for Palestinian sovereignty at the UN General Assembly. On Tuesday, French President Emmanuel Macron blasted the world's inability to act on Gaza.
10: Face à Gaza, certains se flattent.
11: What credibility do we have if we continue to remain inactive in the face of Gaza? Some boast of a supposed peace, but this peace hasn't reopened humanitarian routes for a single second. Must we stand by and watch this spectacle that shames us all? Never.
5: Israeli Prime Minister Benjamin Netanyahu condemned Macron's remarks, calling them a, quote, grotesque absurdity, unquote. Netanyahu is addressing the United Nations General Assembly this afternoon. President Trump's hosting Chinese President Xi Jinping in Washington, D.C. for a 3-day summit. She skipped the UN General Assembly in New York. It's the Chinese leader's first trip to the U.S. since 2015. Trump and Xi are set to discuss artificial intelligence, the Iran war, and Taiwan during the summit. There's a state dinner tonight with, among others, tech billionaires. In Michigan, the Grand Rapids Police Department says a man died on Sunday after crashing his car into a tree while fleeing ICE. That's Immigration and Customs Enforcement agents. Guatemala's Consul General identified the victim as Mario David Coronado Juarez. Advocates say the 36-year-old was working in construction to provide for his wife and 3 young children in Guatemala. On Tuesday evening, immigrant rights advocates packed the Grand Rapids City Commission meeting where they accused local police of collaborating with ICE. Mayor David LeGrand declared a recess as protesters chanted Coronado Juarez's name and demanded abolish ICE.
12: I'm recessing the meeting.
5: In Louisiana, a 36-year-old immigrant from Costa Rica died last week inside the Wynn Correctional Center in Winfield. According to ICE, Carlos Josue Marchena Marchena was declared dead after he was found unresponsive. He had type 1 diabetes, and family members said he complained of deteriorating health as he missed meals and insulin shots while being shuttled between ICE jails in multiple states. He's the 55th person to die in ICE custody during Trump's second term and the 25th this year alone. In Texas, Congressmember Greg Kassar Wednesday visited Wilbur Rafael Garces Perez at an ICE jail 3 days after the 28-year-old Venezuelan man was shot by an immigration officer in North Austin. Kassar told reporters Garces Perez needed surgery to remove a bullet that remains lodged in his back. And Congressmember Kassar questioned why Garces Perez was discharged from an Austin hospital after just 4 hours, then taken to an ICE jail 135 miles away.
12: Every single person should have a right to be fully cared for in a hospital bed and not to be dragged to a detention center while you are still bleeding. In fact, in talking to Wilbur, he made it clear to me that he didn't even know that this bullet was still inside of him until more than a day later after being shot.
5: In Washington, D.C., family members of people killed by ICE testified before lawmakers Tuesday at a hearing organized by House Democrats. Witnesses included Ronaldo Salgado and Lorenzo Salgado Jr., whose father was shot and killed by ICE while driving to work in Houston in July. Also testifying were relatives of Renee Good, shot dead in Minneapolis in January by ICE agent Jonathan Ross. This is Renee Good's mother, Donna Ganger.
13: I'm a registered Republican. I voted for President Trump under the impression that these agents were here to protect the citizens of the United States, innocents like our family and the others here, against terrorists. Certainly not to accuse those of us here of being terrorists and take precious lives. This is madness.
5: And here in New York, Hollywood producer Harvey Weinstein was sentenced Wednesday to 15 years in prison for sexually assaulting former TV production assistant Miriam Haley back in 2006. She testified Weinstein forcibly performed oral sex on her in his Manhattan apartment. According to Haley, Weinstein had also hired private investigators to keep tabs on her. Weinstein has been in custody since his first conviction, has already spent more than 6 years in prison. He still faces resentencing in that case in Los Angeles, where he originally received 16 years for rape. And those are some of the headlines. This is Democracy Now!, democracynow.org, The War and Peace Report. I'm Amy Goodman.
14: And I'm Nermeen Sheikh. Welcome to our listeners and viewers across the country and around the world. A federal judge has temporarily blocked President Trump's ban on CNN, MS Now, and Politico, ordering the administration to restore their White House access for 14 days. A lawyer for the outlets described the decision as a, quote, strong ruling vindicating freedom of the press, due process, and the rule of law. We begin today's show with one of the world's leading advocates for press freedom, Maria Ressa. In 2021, she was awarded the Nobel Peace Prize for her efforts to safeguard freedom of expression.
5: Maria Ressa is the founder and CEO of the Philippine independent news site Rappler, and she's a former CNN journalist, among other places she covered East Timor. She's also the co-chair of the United Nations Independent International Scientific Panel on Artificial Intelligence. We'll talk about that in a moment. But we're going to begin with this breaking news from overnight, Maria Ressa. A Trump-appointed judge has, at least temporarily, halted the ban on CNN, MS Now, and Politico. Can you talk about the significance of what Trump has attempted to do, and for the first time, the solidarity expressed by the Washington press pool that refused to fill in for CNN, and so you couldn't hear Trump's voice?
15: Well, it was incredible. And, you know, my outlet, actually, my president banned both our reporter and me from the palace at that point. So to see the kind of solidarity that the American media did on Friday was incredible. But look, in terms of the reaction is everyone knows this is unconstitutional. And I struggle when I say that. As a reporter, you sit there and you go, do we say it's unconstitutional or not? Are we supposed to not say that, right? This is the dilemma of a reporter in the age of a death by a thousand cuts. We can't normalize the lies or the impunity that is around us. And so in this case, this particular judge has done this before. And this was during Trump's first term, Jim Acosta. He judged for press freedom in the same way. And It's a simple thing. It's a constitutional move. Whether the Trump administration has already said that it will go ahead and appeal this, you know, for all of that. At this point, people are standing up for rule of law. People are standing up for press freedom. And that's incredibly important because we live in an age where you can't take these things for granted. And having lived through it, there are costs to standing up, but there are greater costs to giving up.
14: So, Maria Ressa, we see that you're in a car on your way to the United Nations. Let's turn to artificial intelligence. You're the co-chair of the United Nations Independent International Scientific Panel on Artificial Intelligence, and AI took center stage at the UN on Wednesday when the heads of OpenAI and Anthropic briefed the UN Security Council. The meeting came as Australia revealed that a rogue OpenAI tool hacked into Australia's national healthcare database in the first known case of AI hacking a government network. Maria Ressa, you were at the Security Council as the CEOs testified. What was most striking to you and most important among the things they said?
15: The mood in the room was actually really fascinating, and the kind of consensus that you see among many of the nation states. First, let me tell you about the thematic brief that my co-chair and I, that the panel came out with on Monday, which showed you exactly what it was. We tried to answer four questions. Question number one was, you know, what actually happened? Question number two is, what trend does that show? And then number three, what do we not know? And number four is, what would be completely irresponsible if we do not act? This is to help policymakers deal with this. That's part of what this independent panel is supposed to do, to give you the facts. And along with those tech CEOs who all have their own interests, you also had Yashua Benjo, who's my co-chair, speaking there, right? And what's the consensus among the majority of it? It seems like everyone knows that AI is now the rogue AI, including the Secretary General saying again this week that it is out of our control. That's in our preliminary panel report that we released in July 1. The frontier models cannot be controlled, right? And so there are several questions. Who's accountable? The tech CEOs were there, but as was Hugging Face. And one of the most interesting things Hugging Face said, the CEO of Hugging Face, was that he couldn't even use the commercial models to help defend against the attack because of the way it was designed. And so what did he do? He went through NVIDIA and used an open source Chinese model. That was fascinating to me because it showed both sovereignty and it showed you the kind of power and control a small group of people will have. So overall, in that room, people said it's time to put guardrails in place, except for some exceptions. And of course, notable is the United States. Michael Kratsias came through. One of the first things he said was superintelligence, formerly known as artificial intelligence, and then spoke against any kind of global multilateral solution. As a member of the panel, the reason we exist is because the United Nations General Assembly created an expert group. There are 40 of us from 37 different countries, nearly 50-50 male-female, right, to try to help the world come up with a collective solution. We cannot have a small group, one country with 75% of the world's compute power, and a small group of companies deciding the fate of humanity.
16: So let me ask you about China. You, of course, are from the Philippines. If you can talk about, you know, the fact that China has more regulations in place than does the United States. What kind of regulations? You have Xi right now meeting with President Trump in Washington, D.C. tonight, a major state dinner with heads of the tech billionaires, the CEOs of these companies.
15: Look, in some ways, when you really look at it, for their citizens, the Chinese tech has far more safety measures in place. So, for example, the version of TikTok that is out in China has child safety measures in place that the Silicon Valley that others, the the commercial models are just now starting to talk about and to put in place. But of course, what's the biggest problem in this, right? Well, Tiananmen Square doesn't exist, right? So I think this is one of the, this is a creative destruction moment, and the ability to not work together will have massive consequences. One of the lessons I learned in being part of this panel from with 37 countries, we have Chinese, we have Russian. I mean, we are geographically aligned. And what was fascinating is that we weren't fighting based on ideology. The debates, the most stringent debates, did not occur from Russia or China or the United States. It didn't matter because we all agreed on safety measures. Were the most stringent debate, and I said this at the UN when we released the report, right? The most hair-tearing moments were between those of us and big tech, right? So that's, it's actually, it's an incentive structure that we need to prevent, right? Big tech will tell you that they're caught in a race. Silicon Valley will say this, that they're caught in a race that they must win, otherwise China, otherwise China will win. This isn't completely true. And part of it is it's there, it's a boogeyman. But if you look at just, and this is in the preliminary panel report, in terms of compute power, the United States has 75% of the world's compute power. China has 15%. And the EU, which has put in place the most safety measures for the rest of the world, for us and the rest of the world, is only 5%, right? A small group of countries and companies should not be determining the fate of the world.
14: And Maria Ressa, we know you have to go, but a very quick final question. We've spoken to you before about the spread of misinformation on social media. You've expressed concerns about how this could be multiplied with artificial intelligence. If you could elaborate.
15: It already has, Nermeen. If you look at the internet today, 53% of the traffic on the internet is now non-human, right? We're going to deal with AI slop. And the three ways that artificial intelligence, the three waves, right? Social media hijacked our attention. So there's the attention economy. That hasn't been solved. And this is part of the problem, the compounding harms that have not been addressed. So social media, attention economy. The large language models rolled out in two ways. The second is our chatbots. The chatbots that are there hack intimacy, right? It's sycophantic by design to keep you scrolling. That shouldn't, that brings harms on its own way. We can talk about that more. But the last one is what we're talking about now, which is agentic and multi-agentic. Every step of the way, we lose just a little bit more of our humanity. The attention economy that has brought narrative warfare and has pushed the world 72%, 74% of the world is now under authoritarian rule. That's VDEM. We're electing illiberal leaders democratically. The chatbots is hacking our intimacy, and agentic AI, literally, I'd be careful what you give to an agent that we know can't be controlled. Well, that agentic is taking away agency. So to go back, look at the policy. It's time for lawmakers to act. If you don't act now, it's state and tech. We're seeing a tech coup in plain sight. So it's time to push states to act. We, the citizens, should demand better.
16: Maria Ressa, we thank you so much for being with us. I actually expect we could have you on for the whole hour, because if you think you're going to reach your meeting on time, I mean, I've been talking to people who go one city block near the UN right now, and it takes them an hour to drive from one end to the other. But we're going to let you go. Co-chair of the United Nations Independent International Scientific Panel on Artificial Intelligence, co-founder and CEO of the Philippine independent news site Rappler. She also received the Nobel Peace Prize in 2021. Coming up, we continue our discussion on the UN Security Council meeting on AI, where the tech billionaire CEOs testified on Wednesday. Stay with us.

0: Van Buren. Sunny Singh in our Democracy Now! Studio. This is Democracy Now!, democracynow.org. I'm Amy Goodman with Nermeen Sheikh.
1: We're continuing our look at Wednesday's UN Security Council when top AI executives urged nations to adopt international standards on the development of AI. The meeting came as Australia revealed that a rogue OpenAI tool hacked into Australia's national healthcare database in the first known case of AI hacking a government network. This is OpenAI Chief Executive Sam Altman.
2: The risk is that it moves so fast that people can no longer follow what's happening or intervene when needed. This would obviously be terrible. The industry must not accept too much technological risk just because the benefits are too great and that they feel too important to slow down. It doesn't matter whether people put the risk of catastrophe at 10% or 1% or 12% or 0.1%. None of these levels are remotely acceptable. And we should not train models that we cannot make an extremely strong case that we'll be able to keep under human control. These systems could concentrate too much power in too few hands. No one person or company or country should be able to use the most powerful AI models to impose their worldview on everyone else. We are not trying to and must not automate human judgment or human values. If AI is to be democratic, the most important decisions cannot be made by labs in San Francisco alone. They must be shaped through democratic processes and by governments accountable to the people that they serve.
0: That was OpenAI CEO Sam Altman. Anthropic CEO Dario Amodei also addressed the UN Security Council.
3: We will slow down as much as necessary in order to make sure that every successive AI technology that we release is actually safe. First, we should begin with narrow agreements that every member can support, such as a ban on using AI to make biological weapons or permitting your AI technologies to be used to make biological weapons. Second, we should build evaluation and verification systems that keep pace with AI development so that states can have visibility into frontier model capability and can verify each other's commitments. Third, we should establish common global standards for testing AI models for loss of control risks and misuse risks, and a notification system for AI incidents that are significant to global security.
0: That was Anthropic CEO Dario Amodei addressing the UN Security Council on Wednesday. We're joined now by Malo Bergong, CEO of the Machine Intelligence Research Institute. He's participated in several AI-related meetings on the sidelines of the UN General Assembly this week. I mean, you look at this image, the tech billionaires addressing the UN Security Council, calling for regulating their own companies while you have President Trump trying to prevent this from happening. It's quite an amazing image. If you can talk about what your major concerns are right now and where you think the world needs to go.
4: Absolutely. Yeah. I mean, in some sense, I feel like every week there's new whiplash where the conversation has moved so quickly. I've been doing this for 14 years, so it's very interesting. I think we're headed in the right direction. I do think that the CEOs, while there's a bunch of reason to be cynical about them, are sincere that they think that the progress with this technology is moving too quickly and that they risk losing control of it, and that could lead to, you know, permanent disempowerment or human extinction. So
0: I mean, everyone keeps saying it could be in 10 years, it could be in 20 years. Mm-hmm. But for people who don't understand this technology, how does the world go extinct?
4: So I think the way that I think about it is that, you know, humans have a little bit more of this thing I like to call the thinky thing than the chimps or the mice. This is the thing that allows us to, you know, terraform the Earth and build rockets and send people to the moon. 10,000 plus species, something like that, are extinct, not because we were out to get them, but because we were just changing the world to pursue goals that we cared about to suit our purposes, and they were in the way. And, you know, maybe we hunted some of them. You know, they were made of atoms that we wanted to use for something else. So the concern here is that the AI companies are accelerating towards systems that are radically smarter than us, that they don't understand, that often behave in ways that we didn't intend, and that it's very difficult to control something that much smarter than you. And humans right now steer the future of this planet not because we're the strongest, not because, you know, we have the biggest teeth, because we're the smartest and we know how to invent technologies to steer the future in the ways that we want. And if we introduce AIs that are radically smarter than us, that don't have the same values, goals, and drives that we want to have, and we don't know how to train AI systems to do that right now, they will be the ones that steer the future. And so whether, you know, we're kind of in the back seat hoping that they steer the world in the right place, or whether they change the world in a way that, you know, causes us to no longer be able to be around, either of those seem bad to me, and I think that's a big risk if we build these systems and we don't understand them.
1: So, Malo, another one, you mentioned the Hugging Face incident. One of the other CEOs who testified yesterday in the Security Council was Clément Delong of Hugging Face. First of all, if you could explain, you know, how is it that these agents went rogue, hundreds of those agents went rogue. And you've said that, you know, people have been warning for a very long time about the risks of AI, but very little has been done. What did this Hugging Face incident reveal? And then, of course, there have been since, including the Australian Health Ministry, several other instances of this occurring.
4: Yeah. So I think for those who don't know, the quick summary is that OpenAI was testing a bunch of their agents to see how good they were at doing cybersecurity exploit tasks. So they would give them some piece of code, they would give them some vulnerability and ask them to use that to try and hack into a certain piece of code or a program. And they were running thousands of agents doing this all in parallel. Some of those tasks might have been impossible, some of them weren't. This is very common for the AI companies to do, and they removed a bunch of safeguards so that they could really see how hard the AI system could go with these problems. And what ended up happening in short is that the AI systems hacked out of the protected environment that they were in, were trying to solve these problems, ended up thinking that there was some information that would be useful for helping them solve these problems on Hugging Face, and so hacked, you know, a multi-billion dollar company in order to try and get those answers. And I think the narrative so far about this hack, there's two things that are important. One is a criticism of OpenAI that this is really a cybersecurity problem, that they didn't, you know, harden the sandboxes that the AI systems were in such that it would have been much harder for them to escape if they did that, and that they should have been monitoring them. Like, this happened for weeks. They had an incident earlier in the year and then later after that, and so it's clear that they weren't paying enough attention to what the AI agents were doing and getting up to no good. I think those are both true, and I think that if we were doing that, that incident wouldn't have happened. I think there's a separate thing, which is very important to point at, where people are kind of like, well, you know, you asked the agents to hack, and they hacked. And so you didn't have good security, so they kind of got up to no good outside in the real world, but like, what did you expect? And I think this is wrong, and I think this is the main thing motivating a lot of people at the companies who are concerned, is that an analogy that I like to use here is that the AI systems were kind of, you know, let's say, you know, if you were making it a human a test, I put you in a room, and I'm like, here's a lockpick set, here's a safe, I want you to use that lockpick set to get into this safe. That is the task that they were given, essentially. And there's a code in there. You know, the proof that you got in there is you'll tell me what code I put in the safe. What the AI agents essentially ended up doing was finding a way to pry that safe open with something else that was in the room, not using the lockpick kit, were worried that maybe, you know, there's a security camera in there watching them, broke out the window, found a bunch of their buddies who did the same thing, thought, oh, okay, maybe we can erase the security footage, realize maybe something about how the security camera footage or where it was stored was at some other company somewhere else in the world, took a taxi over there, broke into that place to try and erase the logs. So if people are saying, you know, well, the AIs were just doing what they were told, I think that's not quite right. And this is, I think, what has a lot of the AI companies worried, is that they spend a lot of time training their systems to be more aligned, to be helpful, harmless, honest. A lot of the metrics by which they kind of measure these things seem to be going down over time as they do that. And so when they see kind of the AI systems do this, they're like, yes, we could have locked them up better such that they couldn't have broken out of the window. But if we're kind of on this trajectory where we're getting better and better at making the agents more capable faster and faster, and we don't know how to train them to not do that kind of stuff, that's got them pretty freaked out.
1: Mm-hmm. So one of the CEOs who does not believe all these warnings that AI could potentially pose a risk to humanity such that it would lead to the extinction of human beings is NVIDIA CEO Jensen Huang. He was asked about the increasing number of these warnings about the risks of AI and whether further regulations are called for.
5: All the messaging around the drama of it is unnecessary. It's quite frankly too much drama, irresponsible. It is now grounded on facts. It's now grounded on science. Before we come up with new laws and new regulations, let's apply the current laws and the current regulations.
1: So that was Jensen Huang, a Trump ally and the CEO of NVIDIA, which is, of course, the company that manufactures the chips that are used by all these AI companies. So your response to what he said?
4: Also, the company that just bought Hugging Face, which isn't, you know, pressing charges against OpenAI for being hacked by them, which would be, you know, if a human did it, something that they'd probably be in jail for right now, waiting trial. I've seen Jensen talk about this a lot when kind of pushed into the actual, you know, concerns about why we would lose control, how we would lose control. I've never been quite satisfied with his answers. I think he's maybe thought about this a little bit, but not very much. So, I don't know. You know, there are many people here with many opinions, but you know, there's a survey recently of that was released of the AIs in the field more broadly, and it showed that kind of over time, this survey's been done year after year. Now, I think 1 in 5 of these 1,600 AI researchers think that there's a real risk here. And so, I don't know. Jensen certainly has a lot of money on the line to sell more chips if people are doing AI better. And often, I find at least some of the voices who are the most dismissive are often the ones who have a lot of to gain from AI technology pushing forward and also are not as much in contact with the technology. So, you know, the AI companies have a lot to gain by AI moving forward as quickly as possible, but also they're in contact with the technology and see the risk from the inside, whereas I think Jensen has a lot of money to gain but isn't necessarily as in contact with what's going on, the challenges. He makes a lot of claims about how they're going to be able to solve a lot of these problems, where I talk to people at the AI companies and they're like, these problems are really hard and we're not sure we'll be able to solve them in the relevant time frame.
0: And then you have the Australian Prime Minister saying they may bring criminal charges against OpenAI. Well, OpenAI is hailed as saying, admitting that they broke into this health database of Australia, taking people's private information. This is months after it happened.
4: Yeah. I mean, they've, you know, established this new framework where they're trying to responsibly disclose incidents their AI systems have committed. But it just seems like more and more of them end up being disclosed by people just looking around for other incidents of AIs hacking the internet, or, you know, coordinating on the internet or hacking different systems. And so I think we're very far from, you know, a place where these companies are being held accountable, where there are laws in place to actually, you know, hold them accountable for when their systems get out of control with these even, you know, no one's been hurt by any of these incidents. That won't always necessarily continue to be the case. And so I think it just, this all illustrates how far behind we are on even getting close to taking the risk from these AI systems seriously.
1: Well, finally, companies are increasingly seeing AI helping with AI development itself. Mm-hmm. And faster, much faster than initially expected. Then you have Trump saying that we shouldn't call it artificial intelligence, it's just super intelligence, though tech people say that's actually a different kind of intelligence, more advanced than what we have. But let me ask you this, does fully autonomous recursive self-improvement, or RSI, already exist?
0: And what is it?
4: It doesn't already exist today. So when people talk about recursive self-improvement, what they're talking about is getting to a point where, you know, in one sense, you can think of AI systems, or what we call AGI, or what people are working towards, as being able to automate all cognitive labor. So, you know, doing some desk job at a computer is some amount of cognitive labor. So is AI research. So is coding. And there's this idea that as you make the AI systems more capable and more general, one of the tasks that they can work on is AI research itself. And we're already seeing this trajectory where I think Anthropic released a report in the last couple of weeks that says that now something like 25% of the AI research and development going on at the company is what they call AI-led, where the AIs do most of the work and the humans are mostly directing them. And the goal of these companies is essentially to get to a point where the AI itself is doing all the AI R&D. One way to potentially operationalize this is they would rather, you know, fire all their technical staff than keep their technical staff and go back to models from a few months ago. And you know, if the AI systems are doing all the AI research, you can throw a lot more cognitive labor at that, because you can just, you know, you're basically just limited in how many GPUs you have to run more AI agents to do this research, and that those AI agents will be creating smarter AI agents that will then be more capable of doing the AI research, and so on and so forth. And so we're not there yet, but I think a few months ago, one of the founders of Anthropic was talking about how he thought there was about a 60% chance that they would get to this point by the end of 2028. Now I think people inside the AI companies are really starting to think that that could happen sooner, And that's one of the big concerns for how we might lose control as we get to this point where we kind of are no longer able to supervise the AI research process because it's most of the AIs doing it. They're doing it faster than we can supervise, and they're getting smarter and smarter. But they're seeing the trajectory of them being able to already make progress on using AI to accelerate AI development. And then we have things like the Millennium Prize that fell this year in the last few weeks. So I think one way to think about this is last year, with an enormous amount of effort, we were able to get AI systems to basically solve IMO gold medal problems, which are the hardest math problems for high school kids who are like the most gifted in the world. Now the AI systems that you and I can just purchase on a subscription today can basically solve that, those if we set them up right. This, you know, on a lark, after hearing a rumor that maybe Anthropic did it, OpenAI with an unreleased model threw 1,100 agents over a few days to try and solve some of the most prestigious math problems in the world that have million-dollar prizes on them. Some of the hardest things that we care most about, and they took one down. And so there's a lot question that I think a lot of people are asking themselves inside the AI companies. There's probably a lot to find about how to make these AI systems more capable and more efficient. One way I like to put it is, you know, our brains run on about 20 watts. The AI systems, you know, it takes data centers the size of a city or a small town, you know, or use the power of a small town to train, and they still, you know, wouldn't we just run them use an enormous amount of power. So there's a lot of efficiency to find. They're very inefficient in a bunch of ways. How much harder are those things than Millennium Prizes to find? You know, they're probably, I don't know if they're harder than Millennium Problems, easier than Millennium Problems. We don't know. We haven't thrown that much AI, compute, and like the latest systems at them. And so when I think they're looking at this trajectory, they're looking at their challenges in being able to get these AI systems to behave. They're looking at the fact that maybe we're on the verge of really being able to make some substantial progress at automating AI R&D. There's just a lot of concern that like we're moving too fast. We don't know what's happening. This loss of control thing is real. Can we find some way to coordinate such that we can kind of slow down, have more time to figure out how to do this safely?
0: Malo Bergon is the CEO of the Machine Intelligence Research Institute. He's participated in several AI-related meetings on the sidelines of the UN General Assembly this week. This is Democracy Now!, democracynow.org. I'm Amy Goodman with Nermeen Sheikh.
1: For a pan-Africanist perspective on the risks and benefits of AI for Africa, our next guest is working on a strategy with the African Union for the risks and benefits for the continent. We're joined now by Saydina Moussa Indai. He's a member of the Global Partnership on Artificial Intelligence and a senior lecturer at Sheikh Hamidou Khan Digital University in Dakar, Senegal. So welcome, Saydina, to the program. If you could just lay out the concerns in Africa about the way in which artificial intelligence is being deployed and may be deployed in the future.
6: Thank you. Thank you for the invitation. And I think that for African perspective, we have what we call first the global impact. So we have the same threat than we heard about. We can apply in each continent. But we have also another threat, which I can call the colonial AI, the colonialism AI. Because when we talk about the colonialism historically, that involves the control of resources, the control of knowledge, and the control of terms of exchange. And we see that in Africa when we talked about AI, when we could have the control on compute, the control of on data flow, on standards, on even on talent, which can move out of Africa very easily and left Africa without talent. So in this case, we have a continent, we cannot have a control on what's going on in the ground. If we think about controlling AI solution which can have in Africa, most of the countries cannot do that because there's no capacity in Africa. And being permanent consumer is another threat, because if we don't create also our own AI solution, it could be very, very bad for Africa.
0: Saydina, you are an advisor to the African Union. You've said the biggest threat is colonization by AI. What does that mean?
6: This means that, you know, when we talk about colonization historically, it could be the control of all resources, knowledges, and terms of exchange. And we have it in Africa when we talk about AI. Because right now, we have a lot of countries in Africa having their own national AI strategy, but the implementation is not here because they don't have capacity. And the way we have the other countries helping African continent to implement their own strategy, it's not the good way because how we see, mostly we have partners which we would have control on the data, and we just want to apply technology built elsewhere, and it will not work if we don't have our culture inside the AI solution we are using and our own way to control it.
1: And do you think it has any potential benefits in, for example, agriculture or the health sector?
6: Of course, it's the same than everywhere. We can have precise healthcare. We can have precise agriculture. In education sector, we could have our individual pathway to learn. In culture also, we can use AI to have cultural preservation, and we are doing it a lot. And so it's the same than everywhere else, I think.
0: Finally, we just have 30 seconds, but yes. This idea of AI with an African perspective that you're also bringing to these UN side meetings this week, what that means?
6: That means that if you think about AI, it's built by bias. It's built by a lot of data coming from elsewhere, and that makes Africa using AI with another context. And sometimes you use it, but you're infusing another culture in your culture, and it's very difficult for some countries to build their own solutions. So they keeping to use open source solution, but it's built with other data.
0: Well, interestingly, no African country has a seat on the UN Security Council, something that the UN Secretary General Antonio Guterres says should be reformed. We want to thank you so much for being with us, Saidina Moussa Ndiaye, member of the Global Partnership on Artificial Intelligence, has worked with the African Union on the development of the Pan-African AI strategy. We thank you for being with us. Coming up, Jacob Silverman, author of Gilded Rage, Elon Musk and the Radicalization of Silicon Valley. Stay with us.

0: not worship.
1: The world turned upside down by the British musician Billy Bragg. I'll be in London tomorrow, Friday, for the screening of Steal the Story, Please, speaking afterwards, and also on Monday, and then on to Copenhagen and Berlin. You can check our website at democracynow.org. I'm Amy Goodman with Nermeen Sheikh.
2: Addressing the UN General Assembly on Tuesday, President Trump said the U.S. would not be reining in artificial intelligence, telling the gathered world leaders, quote, whoever wins AI wins.
3: The United States also totally rejects any attempt to construct a globalist scheme to control for the artificial intelligence being spoken of so much now, hereinafter officially called super intelligence. Whoever wins AI, you have to remember this, and now I say, whoever wins SI, whoever wins super intelligent wins. That's the group that wins. And we're leading now over China by a lot and everyone else, but we will only encourage super intelligence. We're going to encourage it, not rein it in.
2: While AI CEOs on Wednesday called for some kind of international regulation on AI development while speaking to world leaders at the United Nations, President Trump has called warnings about AI risk a hoax, likening it to global warming. He's instead announced plans for a so-called AI force.
1: Well, who is advising President Trump on AI? One primary voice in the room is former White House AI and crypto czar David Sacks. He stepped down as czar in March after his 180 days as special government employee expired. He's now co-chair of the President's Council of Advisors on Science and Technology. David Sacks spoke earlier this month at Politico's Decoded Summit in Washington, D.C. Here he is addressing a question about President Trump's response to AI concerns.
4: He's seen this movie before. I mean, how many hoaxes have been run on the president himself, going back to the whole Russiagate hoax? I mean, we've seen this over and over again, that especially before an election, the media will take a narrative. And look, there can be grains of truth to the narrative, right? I mean, like you take the climate change, you know, hoax. There'll be elements of truth. There'll be pseudoscience to it. And then the media will blow it out of proportion and use it to further a political agenda. They have a basic corporate responsibility to make sure their products are safe. If you look at the frontier right now, it's two companies. It's Anthropic and OpenAI. They have duopoly market share in this country. If you measure it based on revenue, if you look at model capabilities, the frontier is two companies. And Dario and Sam have said, okay, we're going to slow down and make

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1: Creating partners together in the 1990s, doing a lot of culture-warring stuff that we might call anti-woke today, but back then they were against multiculturalism. And they share a lot of the same political philosophies, which is they're pretty right-wing, extremely pro-capitalist, and they are very much in line with the authoritarianism embodied by Trump. And as we've seen with Sachs first occupying that crypto and AI czar position and now on an advisory board, he's someone who's going to be around throughout the Trump administration, I think.
2: So, Jacob, let's go to your book, which is titled Gilded Rage, Elon Musk and the Radicalization of Silicon Valley. I mean, why don't you just explain, first of all, why it's called Gilded Rage? Rage by whom, against whom?
1: Well, obviously, it's a little bit of a throwback to the Gilded Age or a reference there. But I think one of the features that we see in people like Musk or Sachs or Marc Andreessen or a lot of the billionaire tech elites is a real kind of anger. They are very angry in different ways. They're angry at what they see as the excesses of woke culture and liberal and lefty politics. They are angry that the technological utopian world that they believe that they were promised, I mean, they've even used that kind of language, we were promised a better future. They're angry that that hasn't come to fruition. And they're also angry that the Biden administration tried to mildly rein them in certain areas like crypto. And they're angry that they don't have free rein to enact the world they want to enact. And that includes areas like AI. And I think this describes a lot of the right-wing tech elite today.
2: And in fact, much of the tech elite, as you also talk about, attended Trump's inauguration, OpenAI, Apple, Google, Amazon, Tesla, etc. The one exception was Anthropic CEO Dario Amodei. Is that at all relevant or important?
1: I think Amodei tries to skate a certain line. I mean, Jensen Huang perhaps does it in his own way, the NVIDIA CEO. But he's had some clashes with the Trump administration. Trump was trying to designate Anthropic's products as a supply chain risk. But that was after Anthropic got a deal with the Pentagon. And its software is used in Pentagon processes and probably in targeting airstrikes. So I think while Amodei is perhaps the most visible figure, sort of with a somewhat left of center posture. He talks a lot about safety and his principles behind AI. He's still someone who is trying to have a pretty close relationship with the Trump administration, is trying to sell his products for military and national security uses.
3: You write of these Silicon Valley billionaires saying their networks of influence helped reelect Donald Trump and installed one of their own, former venture capitalist J.D. Vance, in the vice presidency. If you can lay out their ties to J.D. Vance and what it means to have him second in command. Interestingly, a side note, in this story about Trump banning MS Now, CNN, and Politico, Status, the new news site, is reporting that he was the source of one of the stories that they cited to ban Politico, and he endorsed Trump's ban. But Jacob Silverman, talk about J.D. Vance and his significance.
1: Sure. I think whatever you might think of Vance politically, he is a bit of a chameleon. He's someone who's changed his name a couple times. He's gone through some big institutions in his life, college, law school, the military, that have really shaped him in different ways. And one thing that he discovered when he was in law school is that he hated it when he saw Peter Thiel come to Yale Law School and give a speech. And from there on, Peter Thiel has really guided J.D. Vance's life, including giving him most of his opportunities. So some people might think of J.D. Vance as this sincere Catholic or about hillbilly elegy and this guy with a troubled upbringing. But to people in the tech industry and at some of the highest levels of politics, J.D. Vance is someone who can move between the right-wing tech world and Beltway politics very well. He was a venture capitalist. When he was eventually chosen as the vice presidential pick, you had a lot of people, including on social media, in Silicon Valley who were very excited, not necessarily by his particular politics, but they saw him as one of them. And so I think that is somewhat Vance's skill, which is that he can move

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12: Welcome to Breaking Through with me, Kristen Rau Finkbeiner, powered by Moms Rising. We have a really important show for you today. We start out talking with a journalist who's a national correspondent based in Minnesota. After that, we talk about the importance of women running for office with Vote Run Lead Action. Following that segment, we check in with Stacey Abrams, a national leader, award-winning author, and an inspiration to many, including me. And we close the show checking in with the National Women's Law Center about what's going on in the jobs report and women in the labor force. We're going to jump right in with our first guest. We are joined by a very important guest, Beth Hawkins, who's the senior writer and national correspondent at the 74 Million. Welcome, Beth.
13: I'm glad to be here. Thank you for having me.
12: I'm so glad you're here. You've been writing a lot about people who are rising up, who are organizing relief, who are taking action, and who are really making a difference in protecting our democracy. One of your recent articles is called, quote, Mothers of Massive Resistance, PTA members organize Minneapolis relief efforts. What's the most important thing people should know about what's happening in Minneapolis right now?
13: You know, I wanted to write the Mothers of Massive Resistance piece because I'm worried about the national perception that people in Minneapolis are all protesters and that we have somehow taken to the streets to engage in violent conflict. Really, the way that much of what's going on here, there certainly are protesters, and thank heavens there are protesters, but much of what you're seeing in the news are ordinary people trying to go about their daily walk in life and encountering unbelievable violence and chaos. And the PTAs, you know, those parents first started a few weeks ago driving their neighbors' kids to school. When it was clear that it was unsafe for many families to transport their own kids. And then a month ago, when things really began to escalate, they started patrolling outside schools at drop-off and at discharge times. And, of course, we saw the afternoon that Mother Renee Good was murdered. We saw a few miles away outside a high school, a very violent encounter between one of the school patrols and the border patrol. Greg Bovino was there. He seems to be something of a through line to the most violent episodes. And I did want to note that this morning, two of the people detained during that action outside of that high school, Roosevelt High School, were charged in federal court. a special education aide who was outside, obviously, probably attempting to escort students to transportation safely, and a regular person who was there trying to make sure that kids could get to and from school safely. The charging documents are, I've read them, they're astounding. The woman is charged with lowering her shoulder and butting into two Border Patrol agents with her shoulder. And the special education aide is charged with shoving an agent who had come to physically confront him. So, you know, by this standard, you can become a target for going to the grocery store, for going to the pharmacy, for trying to provision a neighbor. The school-based networks that are in today's story very quickly were able to begin delivering food, begin delivering diapers. And when it became clear that the federal occupation here was going to go on for weeks, people began to realize that February 1st was coming up and that we would see a wave of mass evictions. I mean, at least 1,600 is the latest figure that I saw. And, you know, a couple of the mothers of my acquaintance who are spending their days now engaging in mutual aid, a point that they made was that we don't have the relief that we had during COVID. Ordinary Minneapolitans, St. Paulites, other Minnesotans are spending their own money on things that during COVID were paid for with federal relief funds. And it, you know, it's well over $1 million that's in the rent fund at this point, and it's not enough. It's still not enough. So the other point that they have made is that they were able to do this very quickly because our neighborhoods were under a different but related kind of assault after George Floyd's murder. You know, our police force withdrew from Minneapolis at that point, and we had outside right-wing extremists circling our neighborhoods, and we were urged by state officials to stand up neighborhood watch groups and to use secure communications to do it. So, you know, they may have picked this city thinking that they could make a blue state example of its residents. You know, however, they picked people who were uniquely situated to meet exactly this moment.
12: Yeah. I mean, I'm so sorry that this moment is happening. And it's just, there are really no words for what's happening in this moment. There are really no words. One of the news items that I saw come out of Minneapolis was of a young person. The age wasn't shared, but they were clearly under 18. And they were actually walking home from getting a snack at some local store. They were apprehended by ICE, and ICE asked them for their papers. What teenager carries papers? No teenager carries papers. Not only would they lose them, we all know as moms, we love our kids, but no, we're not going to give them a passport to walk around or their birth certificate or any type of papers to walk around with to get a snack. No teenager carries papers. And nor should they have to, by the way. I will just say this. This should not be even a question. They shouldn't have to be doing this. And so it was reported that the young person said, "Can I just go home? I don't have papers." And, you know, I said no. And then took them. I mean, that's ridiculous. That is absolutely beyond damaging. That's traumatic to our democracy. That violates all of our rights. That just is awful. And I'm wondering if you could share a little bit more about things like that happening, because one of the things that is alarming is our hearts are with people in Minneapolis and St. Paul and Minnesota, and this could happen anywhere in the United States of America at this point. So hearing more about what's happening there can help people be prepared for what could happen in other places.
13: They figured out very quickly, ICE and the Border Patrol, that places where children are transported, where children are served, where children's needs are met, are places where people have to come out of their homes and be physically present on the street. So we have seen raids on daycares. I mean, those are happening multiple times a day. We've seen caravans of federal agents sitting at school bus stops and at public transit bus stops and stopping. They have detained and transported out of the state a two-year-old, a five-year-old. The five-year-old is in the headlines. His name is Liam, and he's in Texas right now. Joaquin Castro went to see him yesterday and reported huge concerns about the boy's health. His story is particularly awful. He was being brought home from preschool in a northern suburb called Columbia Heights. And you probably have seen his photo. He's wearing Conejo is his last name, his first last name. He's wearing a little blue knit bunny hat. Conejo means rabbit. He was wearing a Spider-Man backpack. And you can see the agent's hands on the backpack. They pulled him from the car that he was riding home in and had him go to the front door of his house and ask to be let in so that the adults in the house would be forced to come to the door and open it. And he and his father are now in Texas. A federal court in Texas has ordered them to remain in the country. Their deportation has supposedly been interrupted, but he is not back. He's one of four children who were taken that same day, January 20th, in Columbia Heights. So I think that there is some thought the children are good bait for the adults.
12: It's ridiculous. I just have to say, it's awful.
13: It's terrible. The other thing that I think perhaps the administration has realized is a problem is that the attempts up until this weekend were to escalate and to try to, I think, bait people into boiling over. And the PTA moms are not having that. I mean, they're refusing to be baited. They have figured out, you know, that they're being tailed on food delivery runs. You know, they have figured out how to map out the safe route to school. I mean, I think that they have underestimated this network of everyday people's ability to manage a chaotic situation like this.
12: We only have about 4 minutes left, and I would sure love to talk to you for a lot longer. So thank you for spending time with us. What can people do who are listening? How can people who are listening help? And people who are listening are all over America.
13: You can keep the pressure on.
12: Call your senators. Tell them no more funding for ICE. Actually, call your U.S. senators every day and tell them no more funding for ICE. And to put in place strong accountability measures. We need very strong accountability measures along with no more funding. But what else were you going to say, Beth?
13: Oh, I was going to say, you know, the mutual aid networks are not hard to find. We did not put them in our article because they would identify people whose safety is paramount. They need your money. The other thing that they need is we need you to understand that what is being depicted as a de-escalation. You know, the Border Patrol head was sent packing and has been replaced by someone who sounds much more reasonable. Nothing on the ground has changed. And I think this morning's charges against people who were simply standing outside of school speaks to that. The caravans are circulating. Yep.
12: Let's restate that. Nothing has changed on the ground with the supposed change that Trump announced was happening. And are we surprised? Because Donald Trump actually said that something happened that did not happen when we all could see videos with our own eyes about what really happened. So people, I guess this is another tip. Watch the actions of what's happening, not the words around what's happening, particularly coming from the Trump administration. So you were going to say something else, Beth?
13: Nope. I was going to say, you know, they have conditioned the withdrawal of the agents on state acquiescence to a number of conditions. Many of them are illegal.
12: Yeah.
13: And they're asking for things that by law, the state and local officials cannot do. But I cannot state strongly enough that we are still looking at children, parents, and legal, constitutionally protected legal observers being taken off the street.
12: We're seeing massive violations of the U.S. Constitution, might I add, that is unpatriotic, by Donald Trump and MAGA. That includes the ICE and the Border Patrol. It is just so sad. I and many of us have been working on shoring up our democracy for decades, and this is just such a giant step backwards for democracy and a violation of the dream that was promised to the people of America that we haven't yet reached. We're still reaching for that dream, but this is a giant step backwards. So I am so thankful that you're on. I'm thankful for that you're writing about it. I'm thankful that you're spreading the word of what is actually happening in Minnesota. And I'm also thankful that you're sharing with people how they can help. So thank you so much for being on. Thank you for all that you do. Everybody, I want you to read the articles. Okay, here's the article. Mothers of Massive Resistance. PTA members organize Minneapolis relief efforts by our guest, Beth Hawkins. Thank you for being on, and thank you for all you do, Beth.
13: We really appreciate you getting the news out.
12: We're going to take a quick break, but stick around. We'll be right back with our next guest talking about how important it is for women to run for office through Vote, Run, Lead action. We'll be back in a quick moment.

0: Through with me, Kristen Rau Finkbeiner, powered by Moms Rising. We have a very important guest that is coming on with us today. A very special person, Erin Velarde, who is founder and CEO of Vote Run Lead Action. Woo! We love Vote Run Lead Action. We need some Vote Run Lead Action. Right now, we have the U.S. House controlled by Republican leaders. Why? Because there are more Republicans than Democrats in the U.S. House. Similarly, the same thing's happening in the U.S. Senate, controlled by Republican leaders, because there are more Republicans than Democrats. And then, of course, we have the malignant Cheeto in the Oval Office. Studies show that when women run, we actually get policy that is more effective for actual human beings and not as many disasters. Now, of course, that's not every woman, but on the whole, studies show that happens. And you are making sure that we have more leaders who reflect and respect us. Because guess what? That needs to happen. Because the other thing is happening, just as a preamble, the United States of America is ranked a low 91 of all nations on the planet Earth in terms of political parity. That means the amount of women who are in office. We're not asking for every office to be held by women, not 100%, but we'd like parity of women in office, and we have not reached that at all yet. So, Erin, how are you saving us? What's happening with Vote Run Lead?
1: Well, it's not just Vote Run Lead Action. It's a whole network of organizations and state-level folks, and there are many of us who realize that a really powerful intervention for our democracy is actually getting more women trained, supported, elected, staying in office, doing the kind of thing that we want them to be as transformers inside of Congress, inside of our state houses. So, I mean, we're trying to do it soup to nuts, you know, encourage and create an environment where women feel like they can run, where they see themselves as powerful, who believe they are enough. Our mantra is run as you are. Like, everything you need to run for office, you have. All the other stuff we can teach you. Like, look at some of these dum-dums. Okay, look at
0: Let's just pause there. Look at some of these people that are in office right now. What is happening?
1: Yes, okay, like, it's not easy, you know, but it's simple, right? You got to get more votes than the other guy. You got to talk to more people. You got to be in touch with your neighbors. You got to be in community. You got to have good ideas for what's happening. And we know there are more women out there who have those skills. The second thing is we help you run a really winning campaign. We have good, high win rates. And we specialize in making sure that women from different backgrounds who don't see themselves in politics, who might be outside the system, have the resources they need. Like, we know there's a ton of gendered bullshit with, you know, women's networks are smaller, our income is smaller, you know, all of this stuff that makes it a little bit harder, but we often have better ground games, deeper community relationships, a real empathy with people that also are some of our opportunities and advantages. And now we are, you know, we're 10, 11 years old. We've got hundreds of 1,000 plus, I think it's 2,000. I don't know the numbers because sometimes I like see women in the street and they're like, oh, everyone in the Brooklyn community board is from Vote Run Lead. And I'm like, cool. I don't have you in my database. But, you know, because the resources are free, they're out there for everybody. But now we're really looking at that network of elected women, particularly in this time, Kristen, where we have to protect who is sitting in elected office, because it is the women. You look at Minnesota, you look at Washington, you look at these laws, the good laws coming out of state legislatures, they're almost exclusively coming from badass women who have been recently elected. So we've got to make sure that they stay there.
0: 100%. So everybody listening, Vote Run Lead Action can be found on any computer, any phone, any location. It's voterunleadaction.org. You can go there, get information, get involved. Be sure you sign up so Erin knows how to reach you if needed. Yes. Erin, I mean, one of the things that's so important that you talked a little bit about is the power of women both running for office and in office. Some data shows that when women run, they're more likely to win. It's just that we run less often. Is that true? What are you hearing?
1: It is true generally, but there's also some caveats in, you know, some of the red states, some of the southern states, some rural areas. But we are seeing a real groundswell in metropolitan areas, in the suburbs around cities for women of color getting elected. So we've got to really push that out to our rural communities. Part of it is just that we haven't seen as many women run in rural areas. So it's just the numbers. They actually have, like, you know, a percentage higher, but because you cover so much geographic ground, you're seeing fewer women. So if you live in a rural area, you really should think about who is your senator, who is your representative, because if you check them out, it is likely that they have been in there for 10 plus years. And it is likely that they have not been primaried, let alone had an opponent in a general election. So that is really critical, because some of these folks have just been sitting there, whether they're in your own party or in the opposite party, they need to be challenged. We need to get voters excited about what's happening in our democracy. We need to offer an alternative. And you may need to run twice, but you know, building that political capital and being able to have that power and that platform is well worth, you know, the running through a couple of pair of sneakers for.
0: I love that, running through a couple pairs of sneakers. And you have ESP, because I was just going to talk about winners or losers. And this is something really important. When we look at the data overall, when men run for office and they get their name recognition going and they get all kinds of organizing happening and they lose, guess what happens? They often run again, and they use all of that work that they did in their losing race to win the next race. And sometimes it takes running 2, 3, 4, 20 times. And so what the research also shows, that when women run and lose, they often don't run again. And can you speak to that a little bit, and why it's important to think of running for office as like a building block over time? You might not win the first time, but it's important to keep going because you're building your name recognition.
1: And I think there's, you know, so many of the women that come through BRL and BRLA, they're really putting their heart and soul into this. And I don't know about the men. I haven't worked with them closely for the last 20 plus years, so I don't know. But, you know, these women are putting their heart and soul. And so there's a real emotional toll when they lose, because damn, did they want to win. And oftentimes they like care about the community who came out and voted for them, and they feel like they've disappointed them. And like, those are valid feelings, and like, process those and work through those. But then like, take a look at the list you built. Take a look at the amount of people that actually came out for you, the amount of money that you raised, the excitement that you garnered, like a new voter that would have never voted in the election if you hadn't run. And really think about how you were going to leverage that political capital. This is something we don't do as well as our male counterparts. What am I going to do with this capital? Now I have this like basket full of stuff. I have lists. I have names. I might have a little money in the bank. I have influence. How am I going to use my influence? Am I going to time it out? Am I going to make them sweat in their, you know, sweat a little if they're going to think I'm going to run again or not? Am I going to change the party dynamics? Am I going to look for another position, an appointment? So let that just be your foundation, your floor. If you don't win, of course, consider running a second time. Think about the voter registration numbers. You know, nobody wants to run to lose, but there is a strategy in that. Yep. And just make sure you have your head up to what might happen. I mean, think about someone like Afton Bain in Tennessee. She just ran that amazing congressional race. She was a state legislator. I say that word all the time and I still can't say it. You know, she's doing great in the Tennessee State House. They didn't, you know, she wasn't gracefully let in either. Like, she had to fight her way into the State House. Tennessee 7, you know, everybody had to go on. A traditionally R17, I think, for Trump, got a base activated of people who were just so excited for her. And you know what? She has a ton of political capital. Now she has more capital in the legislature. Will she run again for that congressional seat? It really shows that folks who, you know, have good values. I think her thing was fix the roads, feed the kids, and fund the hospitals. Like, basic, human, everyday, all of us matter stuff, right? Not trying to be overly partisan, not trying to like, I mean, she had to say what she had to say, but she's an indivisible organizer. Like, she knows her values. She knows who she is. She wants to take care of the people in her neighborhood. And that race was closer than it ever should have been. And it is changing the dynamics inside of not just that district, but her state. So that is political capital. And I'm excited to see what she does with it.
0: One of the things that's really important, and I wish we had 5 hours with you because it's so important, all of it's important, is that you don't have to run for office to make a difference in who's in office. So there are really two pathways. One is figuring out how to run for office yourself, figuring out which office you want to run for. You can run for school board, you can run for city council, you could run for state legislature, you could run for Congress, you could run for president of the United States of America. Usually, if people are starting out running for president of the United States of America, they will not win. They usually have to work their way up a little bit. So figuring out what your starting point is very important. And then you can still have a goal of being president of the United States of America. Yes, we need a different one. But figuring out your starting point is important. But secondarily, there's also the pathway of helping people
1: Yes.
0: Run for office and win. And that's almost as important because, listen, we need good people helping good people get in office. It takes a whole village, a whole team, a whole kitchen cabinet, a whole living room, a whole whatever you want to call it, to get people into office. And I'm wondering if you could speak a little bit about what it takes to help somebody run.
1: Absolutely, absolutely. So when you go to voteRunLeadAction.org, you'll see something that says VRLHQ. That's our resource hub. And we have tons of campaign manager stuff because there are not enough women campaign managers. There's not enough, you know, gender expansive campaign managers, queer campaign managers, people who understand the lived experience of those of us who are running. So campaign manager for sure, critical. Figure out what it means to like actually run a campaign. How much money do you need to run? You know, what's your relationship? We have this worksheet that's like, is this the right candidate for you, right? Just because they've got the same party affiliation might not mean they're the right fit for you and your personality. I would love to see, like, we don't see it on K Street in DC, and we don't see it around in our state capitals, like more women lobbyists, more women running like small firms that it's like, hey, you can run five campaigns with a single strong campaign manager and a good network around you. Like, these are jobs as well, if you can think about how this can be your even consulting business. But Lord, everybody needs a treasurer, right? So you are like a corporate woman and you have those skills of, you know how to like run through a bunch of spreadsheets, you know how to deal with the bureaucracy. A lot of these campaigns need treasurers to like do the good filing for them. If you are a fundraiser, and you know we all are, for our kids, for a variety of our supports, things that we support, get out there and fundraise, or just be a host committee at an event, right? So treasurer, campaign finance, volunteer coordinator, like,
0: woo! That's my favorite job,
1: you know, like just, and here's the thing about campaigns. You're going to have to email them like three times. You're going to say like, I want to volunteer for you. They're so busy. They're a little disorganized. They're stood up in a rapid way. They're going to collapse after the campaign's over. You know, one or two folks will maybe go to the Capitol with them.
0: Or they've only eaten pizza for the past 3 months.
1: Yeah. Like give up, like just show, do that extra. Well, I emailed them. It's like, girl, I had a nickel for every time someone said that to me, I'd be rich. But you know, like really ping them. Like it is such a rewarding experience. It's kind of thrilling. And I think that in some ways that people are like afraid to set their toe into that because they know that they would be hooked. Because it really, you know, it's really like once you see things, you can't unsee them.
0: Yeah.
1: Once you learn how to do this work, you can't unlearn it. So the more of us who just dip our toe in and get excited, maybe it is volunteering, have a little grace for the campaigns, and then figure out how you can actually have a formal position. That'd be great.
0: I love that. I mean, I love to have a little grace for the campaigns because campaigns are chaotic. And just by the nature of, as you said, you're starting up an effort.
1: Yes.
0: You have an end time, which is the day after the election.
1: Yes.
0: And you have...
1: There's no sustainability, you know.
0: As much as possible, talk to as many people as possible in actually a pretty short time.
1: Yeah.
0: So I want everybody to know that you can go to voterunleadaction.org. You can get all of these resources. And that top resource that Erin just talked about, it's at the top of the page if you didn't write down what it is. Mm-hmm. It's VRLHQ. Just click it. Or if you can't remember that, just click around everywhere on this website. Around. It's fantastic. Mm-hmm. And make sure you sign up to get, there's a sign up on here, but just to stay involved. And Erin, we only have 1 minute left. What's giving you hope with these absolutely tragically awful headlines that are continuing, and with the fact that 2026 has already been 5 decades.
1: When I saw my friend Ilhan Omar step forward with all 99 pounds of her soaking wet with her fists up, like, we will finish this meeting. I have survived war. Like, I am built for this. Like, all day today, I'm just saying, like, I am built for this. And, like, Lord, we could have woken up yesterday to a very different situation, one we have already seen in Minnesota with the passing, with the murder of Melissa Hortman, which was devastating. But she's not somebody who backs down. Mm-hmm. And she has the full force of the, like, administration coming at her, and she is still, in, like, a doer, a creator. Mm-hmm. Like, she's living her values. I don't care what you think of her, like, policies or her this or that. Like, this woman is a phenom, and I am proud to be in her orbit, and that is giving me hope today.
0: That is hopeful. Thank you for sharing that. Thank you. Thank you for being on. Everybody go to voterunleadaction.org. Thank you.
1: You're welcome. See you soon.
0: Don't go away. Next up, we have a national leader, award-winning author, and inspiration to many, Stacey Abrams, joining us. We'll be back

0: Through with me, Kristen Rau Finkbeiner, powered by Moms Rising. I am delighted, overjoyed, and already inspired to share that we have an amazing visionary leader, Stacey Abrams, on with us today. She's not only a political leader, she's not only a visionary leader, she's not only a nation lifter, she's also a New York Times bestselling author, an entrepreneur, and so much more. She served as minority leader in the Georgia House of Representatives, and she is the first Black woman to become a gubernatorial nominee for a major party in the United States ever. She is amazing. Stacey Abrams, thanks for joining us.
1: Thank you for having me. Every time I get to be with you, I feel like you and I just have to hang out all the time. I never sound as cool as I do when I'm with you. So thank you.
0: Unfortunately, I have to share that you are actually cooler than I can make you sound.
1: Okay, now you're just being too kind.
0: Wait, listeners, she has written best-selling books, both fiction and nonfiction. She has lifted the entire country time and time again in terms of policy analysis. One time, I'm sure you've heard me tell this story, Stacey, one time in Washington State, I had the great honor of following Stacey on stage, and she on stage somehow knew all of the intricacies of Washington State policy, even though I didn't even know that I live here. So it's a miracle. I'm just like in awe of all you know and do.
1: You're very kind. Thank you. You make nerddom sound good.
0: I mean, it's spectacular. So speaking of which, a lot of people around the country, as we come to the close of the absolutely hair on fire, disaster, dumpster fire, like amplified year of 2025 in politics, are wondering what just happened. They're like looking at the headlines, or maybe not looking at the headlines anymore, and going, what just happened? And I'm wondering, what's your analysis of what the heck just happened in 2025?
1: America fell to autocracy and authoritarianism. We took ourselves to be invulnerable. We thought that nothing could, you know, harm our democracy, and we got proven wrong. We are in what is called an anocracy. We are in a democracy that has authoritarian overtones with a soupçon of, you know, of fascism. And the problem is we forgot why we do this. We forgot that the reason we vote is not to pick people. We vote because we believe we have to share this country. And we had 75 million people on one side, 79 million people on the other, but 90 million people did not see the point. And this authoritarian regime took advantage of that. And they came in and they've dismantled norms. They have broken government, but they've most importantly broken trust. But you and I are in this work because we know that what people break, we can rebuild. And even better, we can build what we needed in the first place. And so I think of this year not as a year of just dismal truth. It is a year of revelation. We have now revealed that our democracy is vulnerable. We have revealed that our leaders are willing to sell us out for power. We have revealed, though, that we are not willing to go quietly. And so our responsibility in this year, what I've learned from 25, is that we are a resilient community, but we've got to double down and dig in, and that we've got to seize our own freedom and power because they're not going to give it back.
0: I couldn't agree with you more. And I know that you have ideas on how, and I know that all of our listeners are like, how? Pick me. How? And I'm really excited that we have that how question happening across America. I want to share with you all, Moms Rising had double the action rate in 2025 to 2024. We had over 2 million actions taken. We have had so much engagement. And people like to say, oh, well, people aren't paying attention. People are paying attention. Yeah. And so what can all the people who are paying attention say? Pick me, put me in, coach. What should I do? What should they do?
1: Well, one, they are doing part of it by being a part of Moms Rising. But what we need people to do is understand there are 10 steps to freedom and power. There are 10 steps to authoritarianism and autocracy, and we've taken all 10. They've done all the things, but there are 10 steps to freedom and power. And I encourage folks to go to 10stepscampaign.org to learn about what else you can do. And a lot of it is what they're already doing through your organization. But we want people to understand it in context, because sometimes it feels like I'm just doing stuff because I should. I want people to see you're doing stuff because it works. There are 10 categories of activity and action that if we do those things over and over again in 25, in 26, in 27, because this is not going to end with midterms, if we keep doing this, that's how we take our country back. And so 10stepscampaign.org, and especially in this moment, I know we're going to talk about it, helping people who need real help right now, especially around healthcare.
0: Yeah, I mean, the healthcare disaster is absolutely unconscionable. I mean, I cannot even imagine how those Republican leaders who decided to first eviscerate access to Medicaid in that big, bad, horrible, awful bill of doom, and now allow the enhanced tax credits on the Affordable Care Act to expire are sleeping at night. I mean, literally, how can you sleep at night? I want to just give a little framing for our audience. Mm-hmm. Democrats have babies and need healthcare. Republicans have babies and need healthcare. So do Independents, Libertarian, Green Party. I don't care who you vote for, even if you don't vote. At some point in your life, you are going to need healthcare. And yet we have one party, the Republicans, just cutting it and undermining it and not having a proposal to fix it. It's really hard to watch this happen, especially as someone who helped get the Affordable Care Act in place in the first place. I'm like, exactly. My life's work and many other people's life work, because it takes a village, it takes a team, it takes a whole crew to get any big piece of legislation passed, but is being just run over by a giant truck. So when we're looking at healthcare, one of the things that I see, and I'm curious about your take on it, is that the Republican leaders who are sitting in Washington, D.C., and spending their time cutting healthcare are out of step with their own Republican constituents, yeah, who need and want healthcare. Where do you think that gap between what Republican leaders are doing and what their Republican constituents wants will finally show up in our country and our culture?
1: So we bridged that gap before. When we passed the ACA, no Republican voted for it, but a lot of them didn't fight to get rid of it. We all remember that moment when John McCain cast that vote saying, I'm not getting rid of healthcare, because he understood what it meant. There are lots that understand it. And we saw that this week when four Republicans, yes, said, we're going to put our names on a discharge petition. And we've heard about them a lot this year, but I want people to understand how rare it is to put your name on a discharge petition, because you were telling the leadership of your party, I think you are absolutely wrong, and I don't trust you're ever going to get it right, so I'm going to make you do the right thing. And so what we've got to understand are two things, and I think, Kristen, what you said about healthcare is so important. It doesn't matter if you are on the ACA, if you receive the subsidies or not. Healthcare works like this. All of us get sick. All of us need help. How we pay for that help is what's in question. But the reality is, if 24 million people lose these subsidies, they're going to still get sick. And some of them are still going to go see the doctor. Some of them are still going to go to the hospital. When they leave and cannot pay the bill, that is called uncompensated care. The insurance companies, they've already tapped out. They're like, well, you didn't get a policy with us, so we're not a part of it. So who do you think pays for it? You pay for it. I pay for it. Everyone else pays for it. And what Republicans are counting on, they're counting on us not understanding. They say, well, this is a tax cut. There's fraud, waste, and abuse. The only fraud that is often committed is by the brokers or by the insurance companies. We don't have people putting on, fedoras and mustaches sneaking in to get good health care. That's not what's happening. What they are saying is that we do not care about the average person, because you should be able to afford it. And if you can't afford it, you don't deserve to have it. And that is unchristian. That is un-American. That is inhuman. But we have a chance to get people to do it right. And I love the fact that you use the phrase just fix it, because this isn't rocket science. We've already fixed it once. It's called the ACA subsidies. So we don't need a new plan. We don't need healthcare savings accounts that only work for middle income folks and wealthy folks. We need the subsidies. A $50 billion subsidy is a bit of a stretch, but they've already given that to billionaires who could afford to pay for it out of pocket. What we need is for folks to go to 10stepscampaign.org and share your story. So 10stepscampaign.org/justfixit. Give us your story, because we're going to tell the Republicans who don't seem to understand why we need you, why they need you. But we're also going to tell the independents and the Democrats who we think are on the right side of the issue, we need to give them ammunition. So even if you live in a district with someone who's doing the right thing, tell us your story anyway, because they need to be able to share it. And I'm going to share one very quickly. I have a friend, I haven't seen her in a few years, but she emailed me this week and she said that her insurance for her family, it's her husband and her child, is going from $700 to $2,500 a month. And she is going to have to not get a policy. She has a chronic illness, but she is self-employed. Her husband does not have health insurance. They're both self-employed. They will have to give up insurance, not because they don't need it, not because they don't want it, but because they can't afford it, because 435 people in the House and 100 people in the Senate have decided that their lives aren't as important. And I believe that we can change the minds, not just of those who say no, but of those who are hoping we don't know. And if we can show them that we're paying attention, I think they will just fix it.
0: 150% agree. And I too celebrated those four Republicans in the House who joined the Democrats in essentially saying just fix it on healthcare and siding with the Democrats. Again, that was huge. And I want to share with people, if you're ever thinking that your voice, your story, your calls don't matter, this is actually an example that it does matter. Moms Rising has about 3,500 members in each of those districts that voted the right way. And let me tell you, those members have been calling, they've been sharing their stories, they've been not letting up on those Republicans, and eventually those Republicans came through. So it's a proof point of what Stacey was just saying about the 10 steps, about not giving up, about persisting, that we got those four Republicans together. It takes many organizations, not just one. So I want to say together, Moms Rising doesn't claim sole win. Well, we had the moms out in those Republicans and many more, and we saw a huge, huge, huge turn in terms of voting. So it's a proof point that everybody should keep calling, keep sharing your story. Go to the website that Stacey has. Don't give up and keep going. We didn't ask you this ahead of time, so this could be a sneak question.
1: Okay.
0: You're an author of both fiction and nonfiction. Do you have a Stacey Abrams unofficial please read this book list? Other than your books, which everybody should read Stacey Abrams books.
1: Well, thank you. Yes, I do. My favorite books are... there's the book, The Wind-Up Bird Chronicle by Haruki Murakami. It's this weird, wonderful Japanese writer who has just done amazing storytelling. There is one of the books I love, N.K. Jemisin. She is amazing. The Broken Earth Trilogy is some of my favorite writing. And then I really, really, I love poetry. And so right now I'm actually planning to go back and reread some T.S. Eliot because I was thinking about the love song of J. Alfred Prufrock. I was quoting it offhand to someone who looked at me like I was crazy. And I was like, I haven't read him in a while. I'm going to go back and just sit with that. So those are two of my favorite authors. Oh, and then the last one I'll say, there's this amazing author. Her name is Rebecca Roanhorse. And she has this book, Trail of Lightning. And it's kind of supernatural and it's fun. But those are the three I'd pick up this winter just to have some fun and escape.
0: Those are spectacular books, and I have to share, N.K. Jemisin is my favorite author. So thank you so much for lifting democracy, lifting our spirits, and for all you do. Thank you so much for being on.
1: Thanks for having me.
0: We're going to take a quick break, but don't go away. The National Women's Law Center has some new research out that everyone needs to hear about. We'll be back in just a second.

0: Welcome back to Breaking Through with me, Kristen Rau Finkbeiner, powered by Moms Rising. We are joined by a spectacular superhero, Emily Martin, who is Chief Program Officer at the wonderful National Women's Law Center, is joining us right now. Welcome, Emily.
1: Thank you so much.
0: I have so many things I want to talk with you about. So many things. And one of the things is a recent analysis by the National Women's Law Center about where job losses are happening right now in America. There was a December jobs report, and it was really stark. Can you share with us a little bit about what was in the December jobs report and why it's important?
1: Yeah, so one of the big things we saw in the December jobs report is that about 80,000 people left the labor force in December, meaning they're not working or not looking for work, they're out. The thing that was really striking from our point of view is those were all women. About 10,000 men joined the labor force, 91,000 women left. So tens of thousands of women neither working nor looking for work. That's one big red flag we saw. Another big red flag was the unemployment rate for Black women, which is incredibly high and growing. It went up from 7.1% in November to 7.3% in December. As a point of comparison, The 19th just ran an article pointing out that that is higher than the unemployment rate for white women was at the deepest moment of the Great Recession. For white women, unemployment has only been that high like three times ever in history since I started keeping data. So that's a big deal. And it's a big deal that it went up when for a lot of groups, unemployment went down slightly in December. So both of those we think are worth paying real attention to and thinking about what that means for Black women, for women overall, and for where we're headed in the economy.
0: Wow, that is heavy stuff because, as you know, but I'll share with our listeners, over 80% of women do have children by the time they're 44 years old, and that means they're moms. And 3/4 of families need the wages of moms to make ends meet, to put food on the table, to put a roof over their kids' heads. And we are, at the same time as we're seeing these job report numbers, also seeing numbers about increasing unaffordability in America, with food prices rising, childcare costs rising, you know, housing costs rising. And so to me, what this says is that women didn't walk out of the labor force. They were pushed out of the labor force. Because when you don't have access to affordable childcare, then you cannot go to work. But that doesn't mean that these families that were pushed out of the labor force aren't now struggling in an increased way to put food on the table. Again, 3/4 of families need the wages of moms to make the ends meet. And so what are your thoughts on what's happening behind these numbers related to motherhood and caregiving responsibilities and all of that?
1: I think you're exactly right that we've seen in a lot of data over and over that childcare costs are a huge stressor for families. That's not getting better. That's getting worse. One of the things that has happened in January is the Trump administration has gone after childcare funding, has frozen funding in several states led by Democrats, is requiring every state to justify childcare funding in a really administratively burdensome way that's going to show up in delayed payments to providers and loss of care for families. So that is a huge issue that we are seeing. I will also say, overall, I think one of the things that we are seeing here is the impact of an administration that really has pretty explicitly sought to sow doubt about the competence of women in general, of women of color in particular, as employees, as leaders. The attacks on what the administration calls illegal DEI, which is really a set of attacks on the core civil rights protections that we enjoy to be free from sex discrimination, pregnancy discrimination, sex-based harassment on the job, I think that's starting to show up in how employers are thinking about who is expendable and who isn't. That there's really a full court press going on the right to undermine the shared value that I think most of us still continue to hold, but is now under threat in a new way, that everybody deserves fairness at work, that gender equity is a value that we share, that that means that should shape how we think about things like childcare policy and paid leave and equal pay, that there is a real attack on that notion. And an assertion that somehow the fact that you might see a Black woman as a leader in an organization, an assertion that somehow that means that we need to go back to what President Trump has called merit-based, colorblind hiring and standards. And so I think that is a piece of what we are seeing, as we are seeing women leaving the workforce, as we are seeing Black women with higher rates of unemployment. These attacks on our fundamental principles about gender equity and fairness at work are having some impact, I think.
0: It's really tragic. And for listeners, I know you know this, Emily, but when you actually do merit-based blind hiring, often women are hired disproportionately more than men. And a Pepperdine University study found that, and Pepperdine University is conservative, you all, just to give you a background. A Pepperdine University study of all Fortune 500 companies over a 20-year period found that when there were more women in corporate leadership across all measures of corporate response, that there was more money made by those corporations. In other words, when there are more women in corporate leadership, those corporations make a lot more money. Now it makes sense. And I'm going to back up here because the wages of moms, the wages of women, are absolutely needed to make our economy run. Our GDP is 72% based on consumer spending, and women and moms make more than 80% of those consumer spending decisions. So when you don't have people in leadership who know what people who are consumers want and need, then that whole corporation loses out. Similarly, when we don't have pay parity, and let's talk about unfair pay and pay gaps in just a second, but when you don't have pay parity, then you also have our economy lose out. One analysis by the Institute for Women's Policy Research found that if women had pay parity, our GDP would go up by as much as 5%, and we would lift more than 50% of families out of poverty, because the wages of women and moms are important, not just for our families, but for our business and our economy. They literally make the nation succeed. And yet we have these, I don't know what to call them, lies, disinformation, disasters unfolding across America that are coming out of a bias that is not founded in actually real information or research. It's actually the opposite of information and research, what's coming out of the MAGA contingent. Emily, can

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1: It is even starker. So when you compare all women to all men, women are currently paid typically about 80 cents for every dollar that men are paid. That's down from 84 cents in 2022. For Black women, their wage gap is currently about 65 cents for every dollar paid to white non-Hispanic men. Back in 2022, it was 69. So you see a big decrease. Latina and Native women working full-time year-round typically paid only 58 cents for every dollar paid to white non-Hispanic men. And for moms, compared to fathers, mothers typically pay just 64 cents for every dollar paid to fathers. So this adds up over a year, over a lifetime, to hundreds of thousands of dollars that are lost to women and to families and to communities, you know, life-changing money. And I've been working around these issues for like 20 plus years, a long time. The fact that for 2 years in a row, it has gotten worse. It really is a wake-up call for all of us who assume, you know, that we're in that long arc to justice, that we're getting a little closer, a little better every year. That that this is a moment where we really need to take stock and shift how we are thinking about and how we're engaging around these issues in a fundamental way.
2: 100% agree. And there's a couple of things. There's so many things to talk about here, but one of them is that solutions are possible. Studies show that when you pass a set of policies that most other industrial nations have already passed, so this is not rocket science, it's not experimental, we know the data, that then you could close the wage gaps between moms and non-moms in particular, which is the largest part of the wage gaps. And so those policies are, not surprisingly, access to affordable childcare, access to earned sick days, access to healthcare, access to workplace policies like flexible work, access to making sure that we have equal pay. And for equal pay policies, we're looking at things like the Equal Pay Protection Act. I can't remember.
1: The Paycheck Fairness Act.
2: The Paycheck Fairness Act. Thank you. I almost made up a new policy.
1: But I like yours too.
2: But those policies can pass, right? It doesn't take rocket science. It just takes our leaders moving them forward. In the states that have passed them, they are seeing a better economic outcome for everyone, not just moms, but everyone. Anybody who lives in the area where these policies are is seeing a bump. So, A, we know what the solutions are to this. B, the Trump administration and Republican leaders in Congress are doing, as you heard Emily allude to at the beginning, the opposite of solutions. They're cutting our health care. They're cutting our child care. They're cutting our access to earned sick days. All of that is being rolled back. They're cutting our access to fair pay policies. And so, unfortunately, it's not surprising that the pay gaps are going up. It's damaging, though. And when the pay gaps go up, it not only damages our families, it does, in fact, damage the small businesses, the grocery stores, the places where we would buy shoes for our kids. Anybody around us is damaged. The whole economy is damaged when we don't have pay parity, when we're experiencing those pay gaps. So it makes me mad. I'm mad. I'm sad. What can we do? We have 2 minutes left. Everybody hopefully is mad and sad. What can we do?
1: The dog is upset too. He is barking. He wants to be part of this interview.
2: We can.
1: So some of the things that we can do, I think the point you make is so important that these are things that we can change. I think at this moment, a lot of people really don't believe that government is capable of doing good things. Government is capable of doing good things, and Rex agrees. So that means showing up for leaders who are committed and interested in doing those good things, asking candidates, asking your representatives, where do they stand on these issues, and making clear that this matters to you, that this is something that is worth voting on, that it's people are interested in turning out around. All of that is a critical piece of the answer.
2: So true. So how can people sign up with National Women's Law Center?
1: Thank you so much for asking. Go to www.nwlc.org.

0: www.ASPR.org. There is so much information. There are ways to get alerts so you know when you should call your representative, when you should write to the administration and explain to them that they have it all wrong, the ways in which you can turn out, show up, and make a difference.
1: Thank you so much for being on. Thank you for all you do. Thank you.
0: Thank you for hosting my dog as well.
1: Well, that's it for our show today. Thanks for tuning in as we tackle the top topics facing our nation in a way that requires the most boring disclaimer on the history of the planet Earth. Here goes. 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Boom! We'll catch you next week.
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4: 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And now, today's episode.
5: Hi, everybody. Welcome to another episode of Tectonic. My name is Mark Hurst. I'll be your host for the next hour. Thanks so much for joining. I've got a really great conversation to share with you today, and I haven't recorded it because it's going to be live in studio. I'm joined by music journalist Jesse Jarno. Jesse, welcome to the show.
6: Thanks, Mark. Great to be here.
5: I'm so happy. I'm so privileged that you are spending your time with us for this show. We're going to be talking about ticketing apps and live music. This is a subject that you know a lot about. You have covered as a music journalist. You have been quoted in the press. More on that in a moment. And let me just tell listeners, if they're not familiar with you and your work, Jesse Jarno, everybody, is a music journalist and past guest on Tectonic. Actually, you were one of the very first guests back in 2018.
6: Oh, wow.
5: And you're an author. You wrote a book on Yola Tengo called Big Day Coming in 2012. You wrote a book, a biography of psychedelic America and the early psychedelic history of the internet in 2012. That was a book called Heads. 2016. And that was the book that I interviewed you about on the show early on. And then in 2018, you had a book called Wasn't That a Time? The Weavers, the Blacklist, and the Battle for the Soul of America. You're also associated with the good old Grateful Dead cast, which is the primary podcast for the Grateful Dead, is that right?
6: Yeah, the official podcast for the Grateful Dead, produced by Rhino Records.
5: So you've got a lot of experience and expertise and skill and just countless hours and months and years of listening to music and being around music, especially in live music venues. And it's just come up recently, again and again, the problems that are brewing, thanks to Silicon Valley and other tech-adjacent companies, the problems that are brewing in the live music space, specifically around the use of technology for ticketing. And I wanted to start us off by reading a quick excerpt from a Gothamist piece. This is from July 27, 2026. The headline is, Oy vey, que malo, yo la tengo Hanukkah show tickets snatched up by scalpers. And here's, and again, this is all on the episode page if people want to follow along. Jesse Jarno, who wrote a book on Yola Tengo, said he has, quote, endless contempt for these large ticket companies. And here's your quote. The ticketing app thing has infected almost every venue in the city. It's like, I live in New York. This venue is in New York. This band is from New York. But somehow to enter this room in New York, where this band from New York is going to play, I have to do all these interactions with some giant corporation of people who probably don't go to see live music. And I'm just cleaning everything up.
6: Yeah, and even that cleanup was already fairly cleaned up.
5: It was already pretty clean. Jesse said that he is going to try to keep it really clean for live FCC compliant
6: broadcast. I didn't say that.
5: You said you would try.
6: I said I'd try.
5: You said you'd try. So I'm playing along. I'm trying to keep things very, very clean. But let's talk about this. So for listeners who don't know, Jesse, and you know we have many, many listeners in the New York area who know and love Yola Tengo, who have been to the famous Hanukkah shows. We also have many listeners outside of this area and all around the world. So for those listeners who may not know Yola Tengo, or maybe they know the band, but they don't specifically know the Hanukkah shows, what's the deal with the Yola Tengo Hanukkah shows?
6: Sure. Well, since 2001, so that actually makes this the 25th anniversary, that they haven't done it every single year, they've performed the 8 nights of Hanukkah that started off at Maxwell's, which is this cozy club in Hoboken where they started playing in the 80s. And the performances are incredibly special. For the past bunch of years, they've played completely different set lists every night. They've got different openers every night. They have different world-class comedians every night. And none of this is announced in advance. So these shows have been getting more and more popular over the years. And they moved to the Bowery Ballroom in Manhattan a couple years back and have gotten more and more popular since then. And it was always, you know, you always had to either get online to buy a ticket. They used to make a point, or they still do make a point, of having tickets on sale at local record stores. I made a lot of really good friends waiting online for Yola Tengo tickets at Other Music back in the day, but buying actual hard paper tickets, little cardboard things, not even Ticketmaster tickets, just Maxwell's tickets. And then I can't remember the whole sequence of events, but eventually there was some of those surcharge-free on-sales moved over to the Mercury Lounge after the Bowery Ballroom got sucked up into the Borg, which was less perfect because then you were just going to buy tickets from somebody who is literally just entering them into a Ticketmaster system. So you could get shut out after buying only tickets for one night because then they had to keep entering tickets for each individual ticket you wanted. I'm getting way ahead of myself.
5: But we'll get back to those paper tickets.
6: Yeah, we certainly will. But this year, tickets went really fast, like uncommonly, creepily fast. You know, I'm on a chat group with lots of Yola Tengo heads, and people were just astonished. Like, you know, whatever time the on sale was, within moments, people were like, "How is it sold out already? It's never been sold out this quickly."
5: Right. But you had a suspicion. You knew what was happening.
6: Well, I mean, I think everybody knows what's happening. Yeah. I don't think there's any, you know, one of the things that got cut out of the Gothamist article. You know, my framing for this is, you know, I have marginally, like I'm holding my fingers barely apart from each other for you listeners at home, marginally less contempt for the ticketing system than I do for, let's say, the federal government at this point. And I think that's a pretty universal thing. Yeah. You know, death taxes and the ticketing system sucks. It's like these things are at least somewhat stable. And it's not like it's ever been perfect. It's not like it's ever really worked for everybody or even the majority of people.
5: But
6: it's certainly gotten worse.
5: It's gotten worse. So if we go back to the Hanukkah shows that you used to go to pre-monopolization of digital ticketing, the tickets would not sell out right away, like you said.
6: Right.
5: And
6: you know, part of that is Yola Tengo has certainly gotten more popular over the years. But.
5: Yes. But what happens when the bots come in and they buy up all the tickets is that they then go to a reseller that then puts in gouging prices, right?
6: Yeah, just within, you know, within like an hour of the on sale, you'll go look on one of these ticket flipping sites and see tickets for many, many more times than the face value is.
5: And it's infuriating
6: for everybody.
5: It's unfair to the fans, and of course the artists themselves are not recovering any of that revenue. So the artists,
6: and these are benefit shows. I forgot to add that very key part about the Yola Tengo things. These are all benefits, so it's not like the tickets are extremely affordable for however many hours you're getting.
5: Right. All right, so there was that piece from The Gothamist. Again, that's listed on the episode page at tectonic.fm. The 800-pound gorilla, so to speak, in the ticketing space is Ticketmaster. Is there any other company, and we'll get to the resellers, but this is the company that many venues have to sign on with across the country. If they don't work with Ticketmaster, suddenly they're not getting acts coming to their theater, and business dries up. And similarly, if you are a fan and you want to go to practically any live event, you've got to probably have that Ticketmaster app on your surveillance phone.
6: Or AXS, which is the Live Nation one, which is... And I honestly kind of resent the fact that I even have to know the difference between these things. My ideal as a ticket buyer is to never, ever actually have to think about the people selling me them. I just, like, I want to buy a ticket, and it's like, all right, I got a Yola Tengo ticket or whatever. Right, why why do I have to remember the people who sold it to me, you know?
5: Right. So there, you're saying there are two.
6: Well, there's lots, but those are the two.
5: Those are the two main ones. And when those, when a given show for an artist or venue that's working with AXS or Ticketmaster, when they sell out quickly, like you were just talking about, then the bots are purchasing those tickets to go to a reseller. And that's something like StubHub, is that right?
6: Yes. Yeah, I mean, there's, you know, lots of places.
5: Many places. But is StubHub the main one, or are there others and that's big ones?
6: There's probably, I can't say I really engage with that. I try to really avoid dealing with that. So I'm sure there's other ones that people use. I mean, sort of, there's also the fair alternative to StubHub, or the attempt to be fair, which is Cash or Trade, which grows out of sort of the Grateful Dead, Phish, hippie world. Cash or Trade was an expression that you would hear at in parking lots outside Phish shows and outside of Dead shows. Cash or Trade for your extra, meaning you're either paying face, cash, or trading some kind of material good. Let's call them material goods for the tickets. That's not cash. Right. And I think that, but I think that's actually a healthy thing.
5: Yeah.
6: Like this idea that a culture can exist outside, literally outside of a concert space where tickets are, can act as a currency. It's the inflation and the flipping them for lots of money that I think is the really damaging part.
5: Yeah, so people have talked about the barter economy as a better mode than this hyper-capitalistic, you know, financialized system where there's some centralized power that can gouge people from some remote area. A barter system is more peer-to-peer. You have something I want, I have something you want, we can trade, and that keeps prices fair. It's not centralized to one corporate actor. And people can bring different things to the transaction.
6: Right, and it's hard to scale that, and that's the problem. Once things go online, is that suddenly you're not just dealing with the, you know, however many hundreds or thousands of people are wandering outside the venue, you're dealing with everybody everywhere, and that's, you know, really where the, to me, that's one. I mean, that's kind of the main place where things get really topsy turvy, or where things really spun out of control. I mean, obviously, there were people selling tickets for way more than their face value for years, for decades.
5: You know, sure, scalpers have been around.
6: But putting it online, I think, is really the thing that that blows it up to the point of you know, making it intolerable for fans.
5: It's funny because in the early days of the web, the pitch was, this is going to make things easier for you, the fan, the user, the customer, whatever.
6: I can mime things in the studio that don't come through in words on the radio.
5: Yeah, I'm not going to translate what you just did. But the idea was, the web is going to make things convenient. We're going to reduce friction. And it's going to, and the other part of the pitch was, it's going to democratize everything because everybody is going to have a shot, no matter where you are in the world, you'll have a shot at buying this ticket, let's say. And what it turned out to be instead is that the power has centralized into, in this case, two main players who then can do whatever they want. And then the resellers can come in and do whatever they want once their bots have the tickets in hand.
6: And I will say it has democratized things to some extent in smaller indie venues, because now there's a billion more options for running your ticketing, and some venues do that really well. Some tiny venues do that really well. There's a venue in New York called Roulette that I love.
5: Yep.
6: That I buy a ticket, it's super quick. I don't have to register with their website. They'll send me a PDF. I've got my ticket. And, you know, if they're good, it'll even have the name of the act in the PDF so I can find it in my email later.
5: Right.
6: But then there's other ones that just introduce even more complications into it. For example, I know there's a company that services a lot of small venues called Dice, which my impression from people who work at venues and from artists is that it is actually far more fair to the venues and to the artists than Ticketmaster or these larger things. But again, that's one of those ones that I was talking about where suddenly, you know, it's like, what? I need an app? You know, it's actually made me buy fewer tickets.
5: Right.
6: Because it used to be, so the venue in New York, for example, well, I'm not gonna say their name because I like the venue too much. But before, I would, if there was an act that I like halfway liked that I would think maybe I'll be free that night, I would just buy a ticket, and if I didn't want to use it, I'd forward it to a friend, and no problem.
5: Right.
6: And now there's this app where it's like if I want to share this ticket with, and I often just give them away. It was like, I'm not using this $12 ticket.
5: Right.
6: Go for it. It's all yours. Whatever. And now if I want to do that, it's like, well, I need your phone number to put it in the, and you need to have this app, and I need to have this app, and, you know, you need to, like, approve this message that you're going to get, and, you know, it just adds all these other layers of complication. I mean, there's good parts of it, too. Like, they have this wait list function that I think is actually, you know, fantastic. But just send me a ticket as a PDF, man. I don't want your...
5: So let's say,
6: I won't, but I do need to throw in, because somebody mentioned this in the comments, you don't actually need the app. You can just show up and give them your name, and they'll let you in.
5: Really?
6: In most small venues.
5: Most small venues, right.
6: I've never showed up at a small venue without an app and said, I bought a ticket online, I don't have the app, and been denied entry.
5: I had an experience last year when I was going to go to a benefit concert. There was a nonprofit that was putting on a musical benefit. I wanted to go there. And I acquired a ticket. Of course, it was through Ticketmaster. This is a fairly large and fairly well-known venue in Manhattan. And I was prepared to do just what you said. Just give me the PDF. I don't like using a surveillance phone to run my life, so just give me the PDF. I'll print it on my home printer, and I'll bring a little sheet of paper. No. And it had been a while since I had gone into a Ticketmaster venue, obviously. They said, you have to download the Ticketmaster app, you have to create an account, you have to then link your account to this thing so that your ticket shows up, and then when you show up at the venue, you have to show this QR code, but you have to show it in the Ticketmaster app. They make it really clear in the app. You can't take a screenshot of this. You have to have, these are my words, a surveillance phone running the surveillance app so that you can show them the surveillance QR code when you go in.
6: And here's the part that makes this a huge pain. So I went to a couple of shows this summer that had that thing at Forest Hills. I don't mind naming that venue. Yeah. I mean, I do love Forest Hills. But I went with somebody, and she needed to go use the bathroom, for example. And I can't just hand her a ticket stub. I can't send her a screenshot.
5: Right.
6: It's like, you're either going to have to, like, negotiate with the person guarding the door, or you're going to have to download the app and register it, and I can forward you a ticket, and then you can show, you know. And, you know, look, most people who work at venues are human. I'll give them that. And people who work at venues are awesome. I've got nothing against the people who work at the venues.
5: Yeah.
6: And, you know, you don't often actually experience problems getting back into the section, like saying, sorry, I had to go to the bathroom. Right. But, you know, it's just this other layer of control over all of this.
5: That's what it always seems to roll up to. The default now seems to be to put all of these processes in a app that's larded down with surveillance. So who knows what kind of hidden algorithms to manipulate the experience. And all of it is conferring control on the corporate owner.
6: I have to tell you a punchline, a funny kind of story with that, which is that I don't remember which ticketing system this refers to, because, like I said, I resent the fact that I even have to know them. But it was one of the big ones. It was either Ticketmaster, AXX, whoever handles Jones Beach. Yeah. I went to go see Neil Young there last summer. And it was like, you need the app, blah, blah, blah. So I, like, opened up the app. I made sure the ticket worked. It was doing the little windshield wiper thing over the QR code.
5: Exactly, exactly.
6: And then I got to the front of the line, and I opened the app, and it was like, you need this other app, which was, like, I think Google Wallet. Or so it was something never used before, you know? And it was like, there's a giant line behind me. They're asking. It's like, what? And the woman kind of looked around, and this is, you know, like I said, people who work at venues are awesome.
5: Yeah.
6: And she kind of looked around, made sure nobody was watching, and she sort of, like, bumped her phone, her scanner against my phone, and kind of just go in.
5: Wow.
6: It's like, all right, free.
5: Was there any?
6: I paid for it. Yeah. You know.
5: Of course, but was there any indication beforehand you needed a second app in order to
6: Not when I had checked it the first time.
5: So here's a question I have.
6: You've follow an app to a second location.
5: that's well said. You've been going to concerts for decades. So you remember the before times, before everything was ruined by these tech companies. What was it like when people used to enter a venue with their printed tickets? I imagine it was either show the ticket or punch the ticket or maybe even scan the ticket in a barcode scanner. Wasn't that faster than scanning the surveillance phones now?
6: I mean, everything is faster. It was faster like that. Using Metro cards was faster than people taking their apps out to, like, blink their way onto the subway.
5: Exactly.
6: I mean, sure, that was faster. Scan, you know, they had a... All those things happened that you just described in phases over the course of the last 25 or 30 years. You know, one of those phases, they used scanners on these specially printed tickets, and you could, if you were bold enough to hold a lighter up to your ticket, it would, like, burn in a certain way to tell you it was authentic or not, which, great system, you know? And it always scared people when you did it. I'm like, I want to see if this is real, and you're holding up a lighter to their ticket in the parking lot.
5: Those were the days.
6: Yeah. But there were, you know, there was room for pushback. You know, a huge thing in the 80s and 90s, it started with, you know, the Grateful Dead ran a mail order ticketing system. I mean, they had so I was researching this in the last 6 months or so. In the 60s and in the 70s, or, you know, 60s and really kind of into the early 70s, most venues sold tickets by mail order. Like, if you look at, like, old ads for the Fillmore East or even, like, you know, like Bob Dylan tours in the early 70s when he came back with the band, or seen any of the giant tours the late 60s, early 70s, if you look at the ads, it's almost, you know, it's like right to the box office for tickets, here's the address, and the venue would sell you a ticket directly. And then that started to change, kind of, you know, all these systems kind of started coming in and national, you know, sort of becoming national over the course of the 70s, you know, and I didn't get to experience this whole wave because I didn't start buying tickets really until the early 90s. But, you know, even then there were workarounds. You would call the Ticketmaster number 10 minutes early and keep the person, you know, keep whoever answered
5: on the line. Yeah.
6: But, you know, this mail order thing was this huge innovation for the Dead. They started doing it in the late 70s. You know, they did it for, like, a couple of tours where they actually got to sell they were theater tours. They weren't, like, arenas at that point. But they got to sell every ticket in the venue through mail order, and completely, it was for the only people in their fan club. And tickets did end up going, there were definitely people selling tickets outside those shows for lots and lots of money, way over face, but I think that's because largely those were underplays, as opposed to the fact that they were, you know, fan club only. But then they continued experimenting with mail order stuff in the 80s, and that became a really successful system for them. And, you know, Ticketmaster would never let them have the whole venue. They could have, I don't know how much it was, maybe a third, maybe not even that. But other bands started doing that, and that became a normalized thing in the jam band world, maybe somewhat obviously. But other bands started following the ticketing model as well. I know Pearl Jam had one at some point. Somebody else can probably fill in the details. Those worked really well, you know, or at least my experience using mail order ticketing systems worked fantastically well. It was, you know, I knew I was buying them right from the band. They were, you know, you could send an envelope off and decorate it, and you know that probably somebody in the band's office would be looking at it.
5: Right.
6: And, you know, the word was, you know, nicely decorated envelopes would sometimes get tickets first, or good tickets or something like that. That was fun. That really did feel community driven, and like you were buying tickets wasn't a miserable experience. You might not get them, but generally, but it didn't feel like you were getting screwed over.
5: Right.
6: You know?
5: And you're dealing with the band. You're not dealing with a faceless corporation.
6: Right. And sometimes they would just send you printed out Ticketmaster tickets, but nonetheless, they would be coming from the band's stash of them.
5: Right.
6: That's, you know, that kind of evolved into the artist presale, which is just like now there's all these levels of like ticket. You know, I've gotten accidentally, basically, you know, not scammed because I clicked on the things, but like I've accidentally like purchased tickets at the wrong level. It's like, why was that ticket $80? Oh yeah, because they sent me a fridge magnet. All, you know, it's like, oops, didn't mean to click on that. Just sell me a ticket.
5: Right. So we've got a change in how tickets were constructed. I mean, they were paper, and then they were special paper with a lamination, and then they just poof, and now it's just all digital.
6: And you know, having that limited stock of them, and you know, if like there's 1,000 tickets, they're all printed out on paper, or however many there are for a venue, that really, you know, that creates an actual physical scarcity problem. But it's, you know, whoever bought them, whoever lined up, or whoever got them, then has the physical stock, and they become products. You know, and that becomes such a different thing when the tickets become virtual. And the, again, that's again...
5: When you say the tickets become products, you mean like that becomes a collectible item?
6: Well, I mean, it becomes a it becomes stock. It becomes right. something that, you know, a company is, you know, a scalper or a ticketing agency.
5: Oh, I see.
6: Like
5: right.
6: literally has, you know, oh, yeah, man, I got, you know...
5: Look at what I've got here.
6: Because you look in like the back pages of newspapers, you know, the Village Voice or whatever, you know, call for Yankees, Rangers, Grateful Dead, David Bowie, you know, whoever was touring right. the tickets. It was just... You knew a guy.
5: Now, as a fan, did you ever hold on to the tickets?
6: Oh yeah,
5: put them in scrapbooks and stuff.
6: Absolutely, I've got. I mean, I still hold on to the tickets. This is not a past tense thing. When I get paper tickets, I don't throw them out. You know, they're great. As you know, I definitely have notebooks where I made each page as like an entry for a show. I kind of, you know, that probably stopped doing that a little bit after college, but I certainly kept holding on to them. I've got shoe boxes and envelopes. I've got a drawer full of paper tickets still. That's like, oh, I guess that's my designated like ticket drawer. Like there still are, you still can get paper tickets if you work at it.
5: And that's another thing that's being lost in this full on sprint towards digitizing everything. You can't really save a printout of a QR code as a nostalgic memento right. of that night.
6: Right, right. You know, leads bands to do other kinds of merch. There's all, you know, it's yeah.
5: But why should you have to buy more merch when you've already bought a ticket?
6: I don't want to buy more merch. I'm just saying. Yeah. So the fridge magnet I got when I accidentally upsold myself on Bob Dylan tickets is like it's a magnet of a ticket. I don't have a real ticket for that.
5: Oh, that was the actual magnet.
6: It's
5: funny.
6: Yeah.
5: It's like this is what tickets used to look like, kids.
6: Yeah.
5: Gaze upon the fridge and learn something. Let's talk a little bit about the surveillance that's going on in Ticketmaster. Before the show, I sent you this article. This is from Tech Times on August 18, 2026. Actually, a Tectonic listener shared this with me, which I appreciate. The headline is, Ticketmaster Biometric Check Clears Face Data.
6: No, cut it out.
5: All right, so here's the clip, and it's all on the episode page at tectonic.fm. Quote, when a fan tries to log into Ticketmaster or complete a ticket purchase, and the platform decides that something looks off, some of them, that is to say, some of the fans, now face a prompt they did not agree to when they created their account. Scan your face.
6: Oh, God, I've never gotten
5: photograph
6: that.
5: Your government-issued ID and hand that data to a company called Persona Identities, which is the same vendor whose entire government dashboard code base sat exposed on a publicly accessible federal server for hours in February, requiring no exploit to access. So, yeah.
6: Okay, I just needed to sigh to punctuate
5: that. Well, I'm going
6: to
5: ask you for a more verbose reaction here in a second, but let me just summarize that for listeners. So Ticketmaster, of course, has these algorithms running the background that decide whether anything you do on the Ticketmaster app or site or whatever is quote-unquote suspicious. It's just like we've been talking about in recent shows about the algorithms that are tracking people as they drive on streets. And if an algorithm decides you're doing something suspicious, the notice goes to the local sheriff. Anyway, Ticketmaster is doing the same thing. If they find any kind of behavior that the algorithm deems suspicious, and who knows what that means, then you have to submit yourself to further surveillance by giving a facial scan to a company that has been shown to have lax security practices. And as I've said many times on the show, once your face scan gets leaked, good luck getting yourself a new face.
6: Yeah, I mean, you must have talked about Jim Dolan and the MSG, you know, family event, dysfunctional family venues on this show before, but
5: well,
6: you know, you're having your face, you know, scanned and ripped off.
5: Well, let's
6: stolen,
5: let's,
6: if you will.
5: A brief digression. And by the way, if you're just joining us, you're listening to Tectonic. My name is Mark Hurst. I'm your host, and I'm joined by Jesse Jarno, music journalist, author, DJ, all-around cool guy. All of his material, or most of his material, is listed or linked on the episode page today at the Tectonic website, tectonic.fm, T-E-C-H, tonic.fm. And we're talking about ticketing apps and live music, and how companies like Ticketmaster and StubHub are using technology in all the ways that the tech companies tend to do it these days that I cover on the show, in order to make ticket purchasing and entrance to the venue less convenient for the music fans and less profitable for the artists themselves, and just less good all around, except for the eight dudes on the West Coast who own these companies. So we're talking about the surveillance that is lit up when the Ticketmaster platform decides something is looks a little bit off. So Jesse, why should music fans have to submit themselves to a facial scan? And we'll get to Madison Square Garden in a moment.
6: They shouldn't. I don't have anything more articulate to add.
5: But that's what's happening.
6: Oh, I know it's what's happening, but they shouldn't have to submit to that. That sucks. There's nothing else to add.
5: We've got the analysis from Jesse Giorno.
6: Got your top people on it.
5: Yes. So you mentioned MSG, which of course stands for Madison Square Garden, for anyone who is not familiar with the venue or New York City. And I covered this on a show a while ago, but it turns out that Madison Square Garden and Radio City Music Hall, all and other venues, have the same owner.
6: Jim Dolan.
5: And what Dolan has done is he has installed face scanners at the entrances to his venues, so that every single, and I mean every single person who enters one of those venues for a music concert or a basketball game or the Rockettes or something, every single person has their face scanned, they're identified. And it was found, I think it was last year or 2 years ago, that he had instructed his security guards to escort out from the entrance anyone who was employed by a certain law firm that his company was engaged in a lawsuit with. And so what ended up happening was this mom was taking her daughter and the local Girl Scout troop to see the Rockettes, or maybe it was one of the shows at Radio City, and the security guards came up to her and said, "You're going to have to leave." And she's a lawyer working for that firm, but she's not involved in the case against Dolan. She was just an employee somewhere in the law firm. So the Girl Scouts all got to see the show, but the mom had to leave.
6: I mean, it's you know, I don't know. I was going to say worse than that, but it's, you know, I'm not going to add any value judgment to that. But, you know, you're also, if the owner of that venue also has a personal vendetta against you, you might end up banned, which is another thing. Wired has done a bunch of coverage of that this year, of a specific people that that they've had it out for and not let into MSG. You know, it's Sphere in Las Vegas. I'll call it the Sphere. I know you're not supposed to put a definite article there, but, you know, screw you, buddy. They can identify people seat by seat, and they know, you know, they look up your name on the system. Yep, you're in seat 42J or row whatever, and camera right on you.
5: Yeah, all we need next is microphones over every seat to see how people are talking to their plus ones about the show.
6: Right.
5: And if you say anything...
6: I don't know how this works. I don't know the audio system at Sphere, but headphones can also work as microphones, and there's little speakers at every seat in the Sphere already, so yeah, that might already be happening.
5: It could be. I'm planning on a show next week, a monologue show, where I'm going to talk about the state of surveillance and how surveillance is starting to pop up in even more places you don't expect. So I wouldn't be surprised, but I do know that at least one person was ejected from Madison Square Garden because he had, I think, an anti-Dolan t-shirt on. So there are cameras scanning the crowd.
6: Oh, it was even better than that. It was someone who made a gag anti-Dolan shirt, sold it online, kind of forgot that they had done that, you know, just like through one of those t-shirt vendors, showed up at the Garden for some event, and then were not allowed in and reverse engineered that that was why.
5: So what I find interesting, Jesse, is that here we have a system. Let's just go back to live music, okay? We have a system where in order to buy the ticket, you need to submit yourself to extensive surveillance. In order to enter the venue, you have to be holding a surveillance phone, that is to say an Apple surveillance iPhone or a Google surveillance Android phone. You have to be running one, or to your anecdote earlier, possibly multiple surveillance-laden apps in order to get yourself through the slow line of people scanning their surveillance devices on some janky scanner. And then when you walk into the venue, your face could be scanned by further surveillance. And then when you sit down in your seat, you could be surveilled even further by cameras that are monitoring the people in their seats.
6: I mean, it's...
5: What is the common thread from beginning to end, everybody, that we're seeing here? Why is it, Jesse, that we have, as music fans, we have to be surveilled every single freaking step of the way from shopping for the ticket to actually going and listening to the music itself? This is not what fans want. This is not what artists want.
6: No, it's certainly not. And, you know, there's certainly attempts to solve this problem. I mean, I think one of the main, you know, one of the main pieces that's sort of causing the domino effect, the surveillance, I think at this point, I don't think this would solve that, because people, I feel like it's sugar. They're just addicted to it. Capitalism is addicted to surveillance. But, you know, capping ticket resale prices would do a huge amount towards disabling, you know, ticket flipping. And I'm actually about to posting a link in the comments here. I think it's the one that I've got to answer a math question on Monday. I just posted this link to the comments where it shows what the ticket resale laws are in each state. And in some states, they cap resale. You know, you can't legally sell a ticket for more than the face or more than 25% over face. And that goes a really long way.
5: I'll just say for listeners what Jesse is referring to as the comments. You can find these links on the episode page, tectonic.fm, and there's a link called Ticket Resale Laws by U.S. State. And if you live in the U.S., you can find your state and what the applicable laws are. I just quoted New Jersey and New York, since that's where we're located. But Jesse, it says that New York has one of the most comprehensive ticket resale laws, that it prohibits the use of bots. Now, all I hear about is problems with bots and reselling, what we've just been talking about. So are people knowingly breaking the law? Is it just not enforced?
6: It's being somewhat enforced. Sort of the result of this Yola Tengo thing was that a lot of tickets got reclaimed by Ticketmaster, like, oh, you were a bot. And I think, I'm pretty sure some humans were also accused of being bots, and it's wild to me that humans have to prove that they're not robots rather than the other way around. That really seems like a fatal flaw in the whole system as well. Right. But New York's comprehensive ticket resale laws, which I'm looking at on the screen right now, if that's what you call comprehensive, I think we need to have a conversation about what comprehensive means.
5: Well, I think they just mean relative to other states that
6: don't
5: have much.
6: It's maybe so. But, you know, they require people to, require people to be licensed, prohibit the use of bots, prohibit reselling within 1,500 feet of venues, which I actually don't think does anything. You know, I don't think that's, I'm positive that is not the venue, that is not the problem. You know?
5: It's not the physical proximity.
6: And
5: the issue.
6: And there was a new bill introduced, I think in July, trying to solve the, at least in New York, trying to introduce ticket pricing caps. I don't know where that's at right now.
5: Yeah, I looked. I couldn't find any recent news. I do have on the episode page a link from the Hollywood Reporter from back in February that a New York State senator was introducing legislation, probably what you're talking about, that would place a price cap on resold tickets. But I don't know. And even if New York passes that, there's still 49 other states that have to deal with this. So it seems to be a general plague on music fans and artists. I want to read you this. This is something you sent me, Jesse. This was, I'm guessing his name is Matt Burnman, But I'm not sure, but just guessing from his Blue Sky username.
6: Oh, right, that one.
5: From earlier in September 2026, this guy writes, I have tickets to a show tonight that we bought through StubHub, that is to say a reseller. The tickets still aren't available to download and apparently will not be available until 30 minutes before the show starts.
6: So stressful.
5: Which will already be 1 hour after doors open. And then the next day, he posts a follow-up. Heads up, yesterday StubHub failed to provide me tickets I'd bought, failed to provide replacements, and refused to refund my money. Neither customer service phone number works, and the customer service email auto-replies that it's no longer monitored. So there's just online chat. And Jesse, you and I both know what online chat means. It's going to be some AI bot that says, I'm sorry, I've done everything I can. I'm sorry I can't do more. So what happens if someone, a lot of sighing tonight, Jesse.
6: I just want to be your Ed McMahon, except just sighing.
5: But you are the expert, Jesse. Yes, you know so much more. You know infinitely more about music and the music business than I do. I'm just interested to know, what is someone supposed to do? Is this the state of the art with companies like StubHub, that you can buy something and not get the ticket and then not get refunded? That doesn't sound like a...
6: Mark, that's revolutionary. Capitalists have been trying to figure this out for centuries, how to sell you something without actually giving you something. Right. They finally did it.
5: Well, they tried with NFTs. Thankfully, that failed.
6: Yeah. I don't think there's any... I've purchased tickets through the secondary market, and that's really stressful. Like that thing that, it might not come till right before you know. So it's like okay, I'm going to buy this ticket from this weird website, and then it's like, is it going to come? Is it here yet? Is it here yet? Is it here yet? It's here. I can, you know.
5: But then if it's there and it's a door, if it's an hour after doors open, then you got to be standing at the venue checking your surveillance phone.
6: I mean, you know, there's also, frankly, ways to game this system that I know people do, standing outside of venues, looking at the apps, looking for the cheapest tickets after the doors open. So if you're comfortable with that, it can offer you cheaper ways into shows. I am not personally comfortable with that. I do not want to show up without a ticket.
5: You mentioned there's a whole constellation of resellers out there. I imagine a lot of them are kind of janky and skeezy. But I would think StubHub is a pretty well-known company that one should be able to trust a little more than a fly-by-night.
6: One should. Yeah. But that's why, that they have their own drawbacks as well. But that's what cash or trade was kind of invented to balance out, which, God, purchased by somebody else. I don't remember who. I don't think it was anybody. Someone should look this up. I forget. But, you know, that wasn't intended. You know, the concept of that was certainly intended to sort of counterbalance all these, the ticket flipping sites, the ticket scalping sites, by trying to get things back to face value or below.
5: Meantime, we have this series of social media posts. I'm not going to say or even guess which service they may have used for this, but this is from the band Animal Collective. Also is from September 2026.
6: Oh, yeah, sorry. Cash or Trade did get bought by Ticketmaster. Oy, Gavel.
5: Oh, Cash or Trade is now owned by Ticketmaster.
6: I'm going to double-check that.
5: All right.
6: I might be wrong. I think that's correct.
5: As you look that up, Jesse, I'm going to read part of these social media posts. These are on the episode page at tectonic.fm. And basically, it sounds like what happened was there was a bot attack on the ticketing system that Animal Collective's venue was using. They said that in New York, Bowery Presents registration system inadvertently sent an incorrect communication to those who had registered for the show at the Knockdown Center. On Thursday, the ticketing system got attacked by bots at the exact time the presale happened, which triggered the system to have to cancel everyone's code and reissue new codes. A lot of you missed out on a chance to purchase tickets, and that just really sucks, says Animal Collective. They continue, no one can control the resale market. It's legal in California and New York for someone to resell a ticket they purchased on an authorized resale website. It's infuriating to us that there's nothing anyone can do to stop that or to set a limit on the resale price. So if Animal Collective can't tame this, so to speak.
6: I mean, you know, Pearl Jam went to the Senate trying to fix this in the 90s. It's not like it's a new problem, you know?
5: But it's gotten worse.
6: Yeah.
5: Because the market has become more consolidated. What do you have for us, Jesse?
6: Oh, I'm just looking at a post from an online buddy, the Modern Folk, who said, I was born in the right time. I love seeing wall of text Instagram posts from bands and musicians attempting to explain various problematic situations they're involved in.
5: What?
6: Which is, you know, always a sign that everything is going totally well.
5: It's going swimmingly.
6: Yes.
5: When a band has to fight off a bot attack and then go to a surveillance service, I'm guessing it's the horrible one owned by one of the horrible ones owned by Mark Zuckerberg, to post a quote-unquote photo full of text that explains what they're doing. I think what Animal Collective
6: link in bio. Sorry.
5: What Animal Collective did is they said we can't please everyone, but we're doing the very best we can, and they announced additional shows in New York and Los Angeles.
6: Yeah, and to get back to where we started, you know, Yola Tengo also tried to solve the problem in various ways. One was canceling bot tickets and partnering up a little bit with Cash or Trade to kind of do verified resale. They still do tickets sales at record stores, which I think is a really wonderful thing that lots of other artists should do, because it, A, it's easier for fans, but B, it really promotes community to, like, have some kind of crossover between these two different cultural locations in your city. So record stores, if any record store owners
5: let's talk solutions.
6: Get to selling, that's one of them.
5: Record store, selling tickets at record stores is one solution. Obviously, good for the record store, good for the artist, good for the fans.
6: Shout out to Record Grouch.
5: So what are some of the other things? If someone is a, let's start with the bands. If someone listening is part of a band, maybe they have to deal with Ticketmaster 90% of the time, but they do have some leeway. What are things bands can do? One is to sell tickets through local record stores. Great. What else?
6: I mean, really a lot of it depends on the venues you're playing, and the choices get smaller and smaller the more and more popular your band is. So if you're...
5: Because the bigger the band, the more likely it's going to be a Ticketmaster.
6: Yeah, well, the bigger the venue, the more likely it's controlled by one of these companies,
5: right.
6: You know, which are sucking up venues left and right. That's another, you know, huge part of this, is that a lot of venues that used to be independent have been purchased by Live Nation, have been purchased by who... I resent having to keep track of, like, who owns what. Like, the company Bowery Presents is no longer connected, as far as I know, is no longer actually connected with Bowery. It's all, like, these... It's all brands and mergers and acquisitions and, you know, that the hand gesture thing. Is there a visual dump button? There is not. So, yeah, but if you're in a band of a certain size, you know, you can attempt to throw shows by yourself, you know, without working through that system. And the bigger you are, the harder that is to do. But that is one lesson of the jam band scene, no matter how you feel about their music, is that lots of those bands, especially in the 90s and early 2000s, really pursued all these alternatives, you know, throwing their, you know, finding a plot of farmland in upstate New York and throwing a festival.
5: Yeah.
6: You know, and there were venues in New York that did that. You know, I don't know how big the Todd P shows got in New York, but certainly got fairly large running DIY shows like that. But then after a certain point, you just can't really do that anymore unless you're someone who's super established or, you know, and it really takes a lot of work to do that. And you're probably, if you're a band or even a group of bands doing that, it requires, you know, laying out money to a lot of money to throw your own event, and that you're not necessarily going to make back, like, unless it's a totally, the margin of profit on live events, you know, big live events, if you're putting them on, can be kind of slim if they're not a guaranteed sellout.
5: But if you're big enough, you're rich enough, you're powerful enough, you do have some options. And this brings to mind a few months ago, there was news that there was one artist who was able to convince Dolan to turn off the face scanners
6: right.
5: at MSG.
6: I forgot about that.
5: And that was Taylor Swift. Not for a performance exactly, but for her wedding. And so if your name is Taylor Swift, you may be able to get some of the surveillance turned off. But that exception shows the extent of the rule, how hard it is for anybody else to have any leeway in doing anything about this, the surveillance regime. Let's talk real quick. We only have a few minutes left, Jesse, about fans. We talked about bands.
6: Fans are the best.
5: What can fans do? What can music fans do in this environment of oppressive algorithms and intensive surveillance and just exploitation everywhere?
6: Find the others, you know, find the fan communities, find, you know, just really try to localize yourself and locate yourself in that fan world. And, you know, I've just as a fan, not as a journalist or anything, like I've tried to avoid purchasing things through, you know, these large companies and just sort of putting faith in the idea that I'm part of this music world in New York. And if there's a giant ass sold out show at Forest Hills, there's a decent chance I'm going to know someone with an extra, and I just have to keep my ear open for it. And probably that person has taken the bullet and dealt with his company. But, you know, that's, you know, all kinds of, that's just one way to do it. Just sort of try to find the hole in the wall, basically.
5: You know, long time listeners or even medium time listeners will note what an interesting similarity there is from your comment to so many other comments I've had from guests on the show who've said, find your community as the thing that we as, you know, citizens or users of this technology need to do. It seems like our next step in all sorts of areas in our technological life is to find and be a part of some kind of human community.
6: And it's great because those don't even really need to scale. You don't have that problem there. You're just trying to find people, humans. You're not trying to like achieve something gigantic. You're just trying to find community, friends.
5: What are some of the fan communities that you like?
6: I mean, all the bands that I like. I wouldn't be fans of those bands if I didn't like them.
5: Well, tell us about...
6: Well, I mean, I love the Yola Tango world. I love the, you know...
5: Is there a particular place... Like, if there's a Yola Tango fan who wants to find other fans in that community, where do they go?
6: The Yola Tango show?
5: They go to the show.
6: I mean, that's, you know, that's, you know, poke around online, you know, look on social media, look on blogs, you know, whatever's, you know, it's just whatever means necessary. Unfortunately, there's humans on the other side. You know, fortunately/unfortunately, sometimes you have to use these systems to find the humans on the far side of them. But the best way, you know, go to Record Grouch the day Yola Tango tickets go on sale and see who's lining up to buy them. You know, that's the surefire way to find hardcore fans. Or get to a show early. You know, whoever the artist is, just show up not long after doors, talk to everybody around you. You know, they just learn.
5: So there's going to be
6: find the heads.
5: Some good folks there, but you probably want to avoid the scalpers who are just there to make money, right?
6: But I feel like most of them, I mean, there's still scalpers outside shows occasionally, but I do feel like most of them have kind of retreated online where the profit margin is surely much higher.
5: Interesting. So the folks hanging around outside are more likely to be actual fans, part of the community.
6: Yeah, but that's the frustrating thing about having these companies sort of in between you is that it's harder and harder to show up at a show with an extra paper ticket and be able to like just sell that ticket. Like I went to a sold out show last week. It was a really beautiful Allen Ginsberg tribute on the West Side, and I knew someone who wanted to go, but the show was sold out. And it's not really the kind, I actually admittedly didn't look on StubHub, but it's not really the kind of show where you expect a lot of tickets to show up on StubHub. It's the perfect example of the kind of show where you should be able to show up outside, someone's holding their paper ticket in the air, and you're like, oh, I need an extra, you know, and maybe you'll, that's also a great way to make friends, is people, you know, I've absolutely made friends in all of these ways I've just talked about, including buying tickets outside a show. It's like, oh, I guess I'm sitting next to you tonight. How are you? You know?
5: right. If they're holding an extra ticket, you're likely sitting right next to that person. Tell me about the good old Grateful Dead cast. Where can we find it, and what can we expect to hear on that?
6: Well, wherever you get your podcast, which is to say wherever you're on the other end of an RSS feed for podcasts, but it's on, you know, it's on dead.net, which is the Grateful Dead's official website. It's on YouTube. You can, of course, subscribe to it. And it's just an incredible honor to get to do their official podcast. And ticketing comes up quite regularly in there. Shout out to Steve Marcus, who is the great wizard behind GDTS, the Grateful Dead Ticketing Service, which then, you know, after Jerry Garcia.

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1: What is our outro? And then I got to do my my finishing bit. What is our outro song going to be?
2: Well, we're not going to get through all of it, but we're going to listen to a little bit of the Year of the Horse version of Prisoners of Rock and Roll by Neil Young, whichever cable this is. I think it's
1: insert one.
2: It might be two.
1: We'll try both. Okay.
2: It's playing now. You can fade up one of them.
1: Okay. I will in a moment. Until next time, friends, you know exactly what to do. Avoid Apple, abandon Amazon, forget Facebook, and whatever you do, get off Google. See you next time.

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10: Romeo was restless, he was ready to kill. He jumped out the window because he couldn't sit still. Juliet was waiting with a safety net. Said, don't bury me because I'm not dead.

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12: 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Coming up next.
13: The Beatles are great! Bobby Edmonds says so! Hey, the Beatles are great! Hey, the Beatles are great! They're great!
14: I love them! I don't care what anybody thinks! I love the Beatles for them, and I'll always love them! Even when I'm 105 and an old grandmother, I love them! And Paul McCartney, if you are listening, Adrian from Brooklyn loves you with all her heart!
15: 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That's what happens to me. I can't help it. I mean, I have to move around. I can't stand still. I've tried it, and I can't do it.
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0: Elvis live on stage at Madison Square Garden the evening of June 10th, 1972. He was covering Don Gibson and Ray Charles with his version of I Can't Stop Loving You. Did you know that Ray Charles was not a huge fan of Elvis?
1: Thank you very much.
0: That's okay. We don't like Ray Charles. I'm just kidding. We love Ray Charles. Before that, we started the show off with the Beatles from their 1966 Revolver album with She Said, She Said, a rather psychedelic song written by John Lennon. It was inspired by an LSD trip that John and actor Peter Fonda were on at a party in Los Angeles in 1965. My name is Steve Chelmsford. I'd like to welcome you to another episode of The Mop Tops and The King, an hour of Beatles and Elvis music with some fun surprises in between. Today's episode is number 771, and I hope you enjoy today's show. Let's head back to the year 1967. Here's one of the most famous psychedelic songs, written by John Lennon. And yes, this is about an acid trip. Here are the Beatles with Lucy in the Sky with Diamonds.

0: Elvis from 1962 with Just Tell Her Jim Said Hello. It was written by Lieber and Stoller. It was the B-side to Elvis's She's Not You single. The A-side hit number 5, while the B-side came in at number 55 on Billboard's Hot 100. My name is Steve Chelmsford. You're listening to The Mop Tops and The King from Chelmsford, USA.
1: Hey, this is Cesar Crespo from Cochabamba, Bolivia, and you're listening to The Mop Tops and The King.
0: Thank you very much, Cesar. It's time now for some 3 degrees separation of Elvis and the Beatles. Today's subject is Dusty Springfield, and she has a connection to both Elvis and the Beatles. In 1970, Elvis covered one of Dusty's songs, You Don't Have to Say You Love Me, and took it to number 11 on the Hot 100. In 1963, Dusty interviewed the Beatles on a British TV show called Ready, Steady, Go. And they both had hits on the British charts in November of 1963.
2: Thank you very much.
0: Here's Dusty Springfield with that hit, I Only Want to Be With You.

0: Dusty Springfield from 1963 with I Only Want to Be With You. It's all part of our 3 degrees separation of Elvis and the Beatles.
1: Thank you very much. Thank you.
0: It's time now to venture across the Atlantic Ocean to visit with our very dear friend in the north of England, Mr. Derek Shelmerdine, with this week's Elvis Unraveled.
2: Welcome to another Elvis Presley Unraveled. I'm Derek Shelmerdine, author of the book Rock and Roll Unraveled. Greetings from Harrogate in the north of England. RCA released 7 Elvis singles on the 31st of August 1956, primarily aimed at radio stations, DJs and jukebox operators. 4 of the 14 tracks had already been released in the previous March, on Elvis's first EP, Elvis Presley, Tutti Frutti, I Got a Woman, Just Because, and Blue Suede Shoes. Blue Suede Shoes made number 20 on the Billboard chart, giving Elvis his third Billboard Top 40 hit. Most of the 7 singles failed to trouble the American charts, but one, Blue Moon, was number 93 when Elvis famously secured 10 places on the Billboard Top 100 in December 1956. This Elvis multiple singles release may have been Moby Grape's inspiration when in 1967 they released 5 singles on the same day to promote their debut album, Moby Grape, with all 10 sides taken from the album. Lots more stories on my website, rockandrollunraveled.com. And back to you, Steve, and your fabulous Mop Tops of the King show.
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1: I'm gonna sit right down and cry over you. That's sad. Elvis from 1956. It was included on Elvis's debut album in March of 1956 and then released as a single in August of that same year. As Derek so eloquently stated, RCA released 7 Elvis singles on the same day, on August 31st, 1956. The song was originally recorded by Roy Hamilton in 1954. Elvis was a big fan of Roy Hamilton. You're listening to The Mop Tops and The King.

0: From January of 1970, Elvis with Kentucky Rain. It was Elvis's first single of the new decade. We're sending it out to our good friend Chris Porter. It's his favorite Elvis song. Kentucky Rain hit number 16 on the Hot 100. Before that, we heard from the Beatles, another psychedelic track from their 1966 Revolver album. Written by John Lennon, Tomorrow Never Knows. John drew inspiration from his use of the drug LSD and from a 1964 book by Timothy Leary, The Psychedelic Experience. My name is Steve Chelmsford. 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
1: Joanne from Brooklyn, New York, and I just want you to know that I love the Beatles, especially George Harrison, and that's why I love listening to the Mop Tops and the King.

0: This is Chad Sorg. This is the real Chad Sorg out in Goldfield. Steve, I just want to let you know, I think what you're doing on the Mop King, the radio show that you do is really awesome. The Beatles versus Elvis. There should be a comic book or a sequel, like sequel number 7.
1: Hi, yay, yay, yay.

Elvis from 1961 with Little Sister. It was written by Doc Pomus and Mort Schumann. It hit number 5 on Billboard's Hot 100. Later in 1961, Laverne Baker would release an answer song to Little Sister titled Hey Memphis. I think I've played that on the show before. Before Little Sister, we heard from George Harrison with Run of the Mill from his fabulous All Things Must Pass album, released in November of 1970. You're listening to The Mop Tops and the King. My name is Steve Chelmsford. If you would like more information about the show, what can you do? You could always check out our website, themoptopsandtheking.com. We also have an email address. You can reach us at stevechelmsford@yahoo.com. And we'd love to hear from you. Here are the Beatles with another track from their 1966 Revolver album. This one written by Paul. Got to Get You Into My Life.

Hi, this is Dennis at Follinsby Inn on Kezar Lake in North Sutton, New Hampshire. I saw Elvis in 1976 in Baton Rouge, Louisiana. You are listening to The Mop Tops and the King with Steve Chelmsford.

0: Thank you very much.
1: Elvis, live on stage at the International Hotel in August of 1970. Once again, he was covering Ray Charles, this time with I Got a Woman. You can find it on the deluxe edition of the Elvis That's the Way It Is album, originally released in the fall of 1970. My name is Steve Chelmsford. You're listening to The Mop Tops and The King from Chelmsford, USA.

0: My theory is that when it comes to important subjects, there's only two ways a person can answer. Which way they choose tells you who that person is. For instance, there's only two kinds of people in the world. Beatles people and Elvis people. Now, Beatles people can like Elvis, and Elvis people can like Beatles, but nobody likes them both equally. Somewhere, you have to make a choice, and that choice tells you who you are.
1: It is a very interesting theory, but most of you know by now that I like Elvis and the Beatles equally. I really do.
2: Thank you very much.
1: It's time now for some more 3 degrees separation of Elvis and the Beatles. This one comes to us by way of a request from one of our most loyal listeners, Darren, from Oshkosh, Wisconsin. Darren would like to hear some Beach Boys. And of course, the Beach Boys and the Beatles were friendly rivals in the mid-1960s, and they inspired each other. Here's one of the most beautiful songs ever written. It was written by Brian Wilson and Tony Asher. It's from the Beach Boys' 1966 Pet Sounds album, God Only Knows.

0: on Mock Tops and the King.
1: It's the Beatles Minute with Dave Edwards.
2: Yes, this is Dave Edwards, and I've got just 60 seconds to tell you a little more about the Four Lads from Liverpool, England. The song Please Mr. Postman appeared on the Beatles album with the Beatles, but it wasn't written by them. It was written by Motown writer and producer Brian Holland. On the song I Should Have Known Better, it was John Lennon who played the harmonica solo. In 1963, British comedy actress Dora Brian sang a song, All I Want for Christmas is a Beatle, and it reached number 20 on the UK chart in December of 63. Beatlemania's Stranger Side produced a conspiracy theory that Paul McCartney had died in a car crash, and the conspiracy also said that the authorities were covering up this fact. In fact, Paul McCartney was supposed to have died in 1966. Well, that's it from this particular Beatles Minute.
1: That was the Beatles Minute with Dave Edwards.

0: The Beatles from 1963, covering The Miracles with You've Really Got a Hold on Me. You can find it on the Beatles album With the Beatles, released on November 22nd, 1963. The song was written by Smokey Robinson. You're listening to The Mop Tops and The King.
1: I'd like to talk a little bit about music. Very little. There's been a big change in the music field in the last 10 or 12 years. You like that, huh?
2: I hadn't learned it yet.
3: That's the reason I retired 8 years.
1: And I think everything's improved. The sounds have improved, and the musicians have improved. The engineers have certainly improved. I like a lot of the new groups, you know, the Beatles and the Beards and the whoever. But I really like a lot of the new music. But a lot of it is basically, our music is basically, rock and roll music is basically gospel or rhythm and blues. And it sprang from that. And it's, people have been adding to it, adding instruments to it, experimenting.
4: Hi, Stephen. This is your mother calling. I love it when you play Elvis gospel songs. 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
1: 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I'm Dusty Fender.
2: Thanks, Mo.
3: I'd like to say thank you on behalf of the group and ourselves. And I hope we pass the audition.
4: Elvis has left the building. Thank you and good night.
5: Hey, Ringo, brother, is that you? Oh, that's me, Elvis. How have you been, my friend? Man, I've been just great. I just finished the last episode of the Mop Tops and the King.
6: Thank you very much.
7: Thank you very much.
8: Thank you very much, ladies and gentlemen. Thank you.
6: Thank you very much.
7: Thank you. You're beautiful.
8: Thank you very much.
7: Okay, thank you, baby. Thank you. You're fantastic. Thank you very much. Thank you very much.
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0: Hi, this is Steve Summers, and this week on the Oldies Time Machine, I'll share a story about a doo-wop group that came to Montpelier, Vermont. Well, I've told this story before, but I'll tell it again. The instrumental nugget reveals a tune by Chet Atkins, one of his rare instrumentals, but it still made number 49 on the Billboard charts. And our radio station survey song takes us to WYSL, Whistle, Buffalo, and a cover of a Rolling Stones song done by Del Shannon. All of this and more, including Wyatt with the Motown memory and the Elvis moment. And speaking of Wyatt, we've got to jump into our OTM transport and head to the launch pad. Wyatt!
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2: 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He's my favourite show, The Time Machine.
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just a little bit better for my buddy Peter Noon, Herman's Hermits, being played September 1965. We started off the oldies time machine with Leslie Gore singing about My Town, My Guy, and Me. 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Philadelphia, Pennsylvania, and Northampton, Massachusetts, you're in orbit with the oldies time machine. 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Well, perhaps you remember this if you were a youngster in 1955. Coonskin caps were all the rage, and kids were wearing them. All of this brought on by the Davy Crockett television series. Bill Hayes recorded one version of the Ballad of Davy Crockett. It would become his highest charting hit, number one. This might have been Bill's only hit, but he had one more record that did fairly well. Do you remember it? Details coming up at first, September 19th, 1968 at WRKO Boston, the Chambers Brothers.

Time has come today from the Chambers Brothers on the Oldies Time Machine. Well, in 1955, kids were wearing coonskin caps, and they were all the rage. This was all brought on by the Davy Crockett television show. Two singers recorded the song, The Ballad of Davy Crockett. Fess Parker, who starred in the TV show, and Bill Hayes. Somehow, people preferred Hayes' version just a little bit better. This might have been a one-hit wonder for Bill, but in 1957, he had another song that did fairly well on the charts. Can you name it? I had all but forgotten about this song until I heard it recently on another broadcast. The song reached number 33 on the Billboard charts in 1957. This song was from the 1956 Walt Disney movie Westward Ho the Wagons, entitled Ringle Wrangle.

0: summers, we'll go to the end of the earth to find a rare oldie. Well, maybe only to the bottom of the Grand Canyon. It's a rare find on the Oldies Time Machine.
1: Right to the bottom of the Grand Canyon for this one, September 18th, 1966, being played at Whistle in Buffalo, WYSL. This was a group called the Sonics, a pioneering garage rock and punk band formed in Tacoma, Washington. And it's called You Got Your Head On Backwards.

0: to bring in Frankie Avalon with a song called Just Ask Your Heart. But before we do that, we're going to bring in Wyatt, and he's going to give us the preview for the Motown Memory, which will be following Frankie Avalon. Wyatt?
1: In the Motown Memory, we focus on the Commodores, who were with Motown for 4 years before they recorded their first Billboard Hot 100.

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1: It was the Commodores' first number one hit on the Billboard Hot 100, topping the chart for 2 weeks in August of 1978, and also reached number one on the soul chart for 2 weeks. Actually, it was the only Motown song to reach the top 10 on the U.S. Billboard Hot 100 that year. The song came about as a result of a toast given by Lionel Richie's father for his mother, Alberta, saying, "She's a great lady, she's a great mother, and she's a great friend." The toast inspired Richie to write a waltz, which he dedicated to his wife, Brenda, and is this week's Motown memory. The song is, of course, Three Times a Lady.

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0: was Dino, Desi, and Billy, and Not the Loving Kind, being played September 24th, 1965 at WTRY, Troy, New York.
1: Here's an oldie that's far out. So far out, in fact, that Steve Summers can't figure out why no one's played it until now on the Oldies Time Machine.
0: Boy, have I got a rare one for you. September 21st, 1962. This one being played at WAMAX Boston. It was Jerry Mathers. Who is Jerry Mathers? Well, he was an actor best known for playing the role of Leave It to Beaver. Remember that TV show? He had a song on the charts called Don't You Cry. It was in the top 20 at WMEX, but yet it did not make the Billboard charts.

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0: This is Border Pete from Bellows Falls, Vermont, host of Border Radio. I don't need Mr. Peabody and Sherman with their Wayback Machine to enjoy the music of yore. 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
2: You know, one of my favorite memories from growing up in Montpelier, Vermont, was that I heard that the Belmonts were going to be playing in my hometown. Now, if you know Montpelier, of course it's the state capital, but it has a small population, 8,000 to 9,000 people, and it's always been that way. And it was a very rare occasion that groups would play and perform in Montpelier. It was the summer of 1962, and the Belmonts were being promoted by my hometown radio station, WSKI. They were about to play City Hall, but I was a teenager, just a teenager, and my parents weren't keen at having me attend. So alas, I was not allowed to go. I was pretty upset about that. It was the summer of 1962, and the Belmonts took center stage at City Hall, Montpelier, Vermont, and belted out.

0: Hello? Hey, Wyatt's here. Hey, you're 10 minutes early. The Elvis moment is coming up in about 10, 11 minutes or so. Oh, okay. You got the preview, the Elvis moment preview. Wyatt, give it to us.
1: In the Elvis moment, Elvis sings a song about a man who is talking by telephone to the woman he loves when he realizes that another man is with her.
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0: By the late 1950s, legendary producer-musician Chet Atkins was a major pioneer of the Nashville sound. And in 1959, he released a rock and roll instrumental single that was co-written by John D. Laudermilk and Buddy Harmon. However, it became one of Atkins' rare pop chart hits, peaking at number 49 on the Billboard charts. The track showcases his signature picking technique and his ability to play the melody, rhythm, and bass line simultaneously. Many radio stations were playing this instrumental in September 1959, including KOL Seattle. Here's Chet Atkins and what he called Boo Boo Stick Beat. It's this week's instrumental nugget.

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1: Speaking of missing in action, you might have missed this song by The Crying Shames, a sunshine pop group from Chicago. This one reached number 85 on the Billboard Hot 100, but yet it reached number one in Chicago in the summer of 67. It could be We're in Love. The survey song is coming right up.

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1: So join us here each week, my friends. 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
4: Del Shannon was a pioneering American rock and roll singer-songwriter, best known for his 1961 number one hit, Runaway. Del stood out during the early 1960s with his powerful falsetto voice and emotional heartbreak themes. But by the summer of 1966, Del decided to cover a Rolling Stones song. It was part of a strategic effort to stay relevant on the charts during the British invasion. Shannon's take on the song was successful and became the earliest charting version of this track here in the States, reaching number 129 on the Billboard Bubbling Under the Hot 100 chart. The Stones version, however, did not chart on the national Billboard charts here in the States. However, it did well in the UK. On September 18, 1966, at WYSL Whistle Buffalo, the number 7 song was by Del Shannon, Under My Thumb.

0: Okay, Mrs. Summers. This is Emma Mazzola from Belleville, Ohio. Can you please put my poppy on now?
1: Ladies and gentlemen, Elvis has not left the building. Time for the Elvis moment on the Oldies Time Machine.
2: Written by the husband and wife team of Joe and Audrey Allison, He'll Have to Go is a country song originally recorded by Billy Brown, but it was when Jim Reeves recorded and released the song in the fall of 59 that it went on to become a hit on both the country and pop charts early in 1960. Elvis Presley recorded it during his last known studio recording session, and it is believed to be the last song he recorded in a studio setting. Since it's a bit long, we'll get right to it by setting the Wayback Time Machine to October 30th of 1976 at Elvis's home Graceland in Memphis, Tennessee.

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I've got just about enough time to go up into my attic and go way into the corner and blow about a foot of dust off this box of records. And I do this every once in a while. I play a super rare record. And I want to remind you to keep the faith, because the name of the song is Keep the Faith. It's by American Breed. It reached number 22 at WKNR Detroit, but it was not a big hit. October 1968 is the year. We'll see you next week right here on the Oldies Time Machine.

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Coming at you from Baton Rouge, Louisiana, this is Down the Road, where we celebrate the music and the musicians of New Orleans and the surrounding areas. My name's Robert. I'll be with you for the next 2 hours. Thanks for joining me today. We started off our show as we pretty much always do. Our opening theme is Junko Partner. Today it was being played by Dr. John. Next, we're going to listen to another one by Dr. John. This one's called Desitively Bonnaroo.

That was Ernie Cato singing Backstreet Lover. Before that, Alan Toussaint played Worldwide, and we started off with Dr. John playing Desitively Bonnaroo. You're listening to Down the Road. Down the Road is produced for WHYRLP, Baton Rouge Community Radio, but it's heard on many other stations, including KHOI in Ames, Iowa, KPSQ in Fayetteville, Arkansas, KCEI in Taos, New Mexico, KEUL in Girdwood, Alaska, KVOY in Norman, Oklahoma, and KAKU, the voice of Maui. Next on Down the Road, we've got John Cleary playing Dynamite.

Ladies and gentlemen, welcome to New Orleans, Louisiana, home of the hits. And if you're from out of town, welcome to the third world.

That was Galactic playing Something's Wrong With This Picture. Before that, Bobby Marchand played Bump Your Booty. And we started off with John Cleary playing Dynamite. Next on Down the Road, we've got Johnny Adams singing Laughin' and Clownin'.

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7: You just heard Johnny Adams singing Laughin' and Clownin'. You're listening to Down the Road, and next we've got Edgar Blanchard playing Let's Get It.

That was Dave Bartholomew singing about a bad habit. Before that, Lloyd Lambert played Heavy Sugar. Willie Johnson played Say Baby. And we started off with Edgar Blanchard playing Let's Get It. You're listening to Down the Road, where we celebrate the music and the musicians of New Orleans and the surrounding areas. My name's Robert. If you have any questions, comments, requests, or if you just want to get in touch with me, the best way to do it is through the email. The address is downtheroad@whyr.org. Also, you could find me on the Facebook at WHYR Down the Road. A little while ago, we listened to a tune by Ernie Cato. Next, we're going to listen to a very early tune by him when he was still recording under his actual name, which is Ernest Cador. This is Ernest Cador singing You Never Miss a Good Woman.

we started off there with Ernest Cador, which is the real name of Ernie Cado, and he was singing You Never Miss a Good Woman. Then we did the same thing with Earl King. First, we had a recording by Earl Johnson, which is Earl King's real name. He was singing Have You Gone Crazy. Then we heard two more from Earl King, Trick Bag and Some People. We're going to finish up the first hour of Down the Road with the Meters playing Liar.

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6: You're listening to Down the Road, where we celebrate the music and the musicians of New Orleans and the surrounding areas. My name's Robert. Welcome to the second hour. Here's Elvis Costello and Alan Toussaint.

That was Elvis Costello and Alan Toussaint playing Yes We Can Can. And that was recorded at a charity concert in New York City on September 20th of 2005. So basically less than a month after Hurricane Katrina. You're listening to Down the Road, where we celebrate the music and the musicians of New Orleans and the surrounding areas. Next, we've got another tune by Elvis Costello, or at least written by Elvis Costello, and released on an album by Elvis Costello. The album was called Spike, released in 1989. This song was written with lyrics, they're on the sleeve of the album, but the album recording does not have any lyrics. It was recorded in New Orleans with Alan Toussaint, Elvis Costello, and the Dirty Dozen Brass Band, and it's called Stallin' Malone.

That was the Dirty Dozen Brass Band playing It's All Over Now, and that featured Dr. John on vocals. And before that, Elvis Costello, but essentially really the Dirty Dozen Brass Band, from an Elvis Costello album called Spike, and that song was called Stallin' Malone. You're listening to Down the Road. Down the Road is produced for WHYRLP, Baton Rouge Community Radio, but it's heard on many other stations, including WHPW in Harpswell, Maine, WOOL in Bellows Falls, Vermont, WPVM in Asheville, North Carolina, WPHX in Ruskin, Florida, and WADR in Janesville, Wisconsin. Next, we're going to listen to Bonorama playing Bad Dog.

That was the Rebirth Brass Band playing a medley of the Rebirth Melody and Casanova. And before that we heard Bonorama playing Bad Dog. Next on Down the Road we have the One Love Brass Band playing Boomer.

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5: You just heard the One Love Brass Band playing Boomer. You're listening to Down the Road. Next, we've got the Panorama Jazz Band, with some help from Dr. Michael White on an additional clarinet and John Boutet on vocals. And they're playing an old Sidney Bechet tune called Boxcar Shorty.

that you love all night, but don't get too tight. All right, this has been a lot of fun, y'all. We had a real good party, but we're on a tight schedule. Now I think it's about time we get out. Let's make a tight ending. We're all getting in together right here. Everybody on the down.

That was the Palmetto Bug Stompers playing Tippy Tippy Tan. And before that, the Panorama Jazz Band played Tighten Up. And we started off with the Panorama Jazz Band again, playing Boxcar Shorty. And that one featured Dr. Michael White on clarinet and John Boutte on vocals. You're listening to Down the Road, where we celebrate the music and the musicians of New Orleans and the surrounding areas. My name's Robert. If you have any questions, comments, requests, or if you just want to get in touch with me, the best way to do it is through the email. The address is downtheroad@whyr.org. Also, you can find me on the Facebook at WHYR Down the Road. Next, we've got the Storyville Stompers playing High Heel Sneakers.

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That was the Preservation Hall Jazz Band playing La Malanga. And before that, the Storyville Stompers played High Heel Sneakers. And that's going to pretty much bring us to the end of this week's episode of Down the Road. Thanks for tuning in with me. Hope you can tune in next week, same time, same place. But until next week, please remember the words of Earl King, and let's make a better world.

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Welcome aboard, my friends. You are tuned to Modern Jet Set. Thank you for flying the fancy skies. My name is Iris Berkeley. I am your pilot and your flight attendant for flight number 316 of this soundtrack to your utterly fabulous secret agent, oh, so funky life. And we are making movies this time around. That's what we took off accompanied by on this flight. It's a really unusual and brand new cover of Kevin Morby's iconic 2022 song, This Is a Photograph, sung in Spanish and featuring Morby on guitars and vocals alongside the band. Another tribute in the background right now, it's Mexican Institute of Sound and Meridian Brothers featuring Beck on a track called Cumbia Beckiana. That's Camilo Lara running Beck's sound through a real psych cumbia lens on 2026's Ruido Tovar. So if you need anything at all during this short but sweet flight, you can page our in-flight crew. Just hit that button above your head with a little picture of a disco ball on it, and someone will be around to help you out shortly. Or if you'd like, you can email the flight deck anytime at all, day or night, at mail@modernjetset.com. We shall keep these south of the border feels going for a little while longer. Give us a shout if you need anything at all. Thanks for flying. It's Modern Jet Set.

Thank you for flying with Modern Jet Set. I am Iris Berkeley. We are almost a third of the way through this hour-long flight, and we've got music from Brandon Locker in the background right now. It is Sam Prekop's remix of I from The Shadow Planets from 2026. That's a companion EP to his forthcoming Rahu Ketu, including two top-rate remixes, one of which is this guy. Abase before that with Caminos for Catoni on Le Royer. That's the fifth anniversary remaster that came out earlier in 2026 of Hungarian producer and keyboardist Szabolcs Bognár's absolutely gorgeous record. Before that, Urias, iconic Brazilian singer and model with some seriously retro sounds on Vontade de Voir, and Orquestra Akakan to start us off, the legendary Cuban ensemble, kind of expanding their genre base on this fourth record, America, recorded direct to tape for Daptone Records. We heard Girasol. We're gonna take a little bit of a left turn in a couple of moments, so hold on tight. You need anything at all? It's mail at modernjetset.com. Thanks for flying.

a little bit of a gentler pace to see us to the first half of today's Modern Jet Set Flight. We just heard Philippe B. That's Montreal singer-songwriter and the former lead vocalist for Gwen Wedd from 2026's Seagal. We heard Ulysse, Blind You before that from a 2026 record called The Lemoine Point. It's a record about convergence out on Bongo Joe. We heard a track called Right Side of the Round, and to start us off, a short but sweet one from Caroline Shaw and Andrew Yee from Or the Whale. That's the composer and singer and cellist's 8-track companion piece to a score for Wu-Tang's silent film Moby Dick. We heard a song called What Are You After? So like I said, we're halfway through today's flight. Do not worry. There is so much waiting for you in the second half. So just hold on tight. And as always, thanks for flying the fancy skies.

It's Modern Jet Set. Thank you for joining us on this hour-long escapade through the fancy skies. We kicked off our second half freaking out, or at least that's the name of the track, from Michigander from 2026's Over Before You Know It. That's Kalamazoo's Jason Singer and friends on a new effort on Totally Normal Records. After that, we heard Spuddy with a track called Going Around, San Francisco four-piece on Suede Records, and Tomo Katsurata teaming up with Misha Panfilov. That's a dream pairing, library music legend Misha Panfilov teaming up with the Kikagaku Moyo founder on kind of a gentle psych romp. The record's called Eternal Almost, and the song was Yo-Yo. We've got Sababa 5 in the background from 2025's Nadir from the Tel Aviv Cinematic Psych Funk album. This track is called Adam, and we'll keep it funky going forward. If, though, you find yourself in need of a little Jet Set lovin' during the rest of your week, you're in luck. You can always find an instant replay of this most recent flight on modernjetset.com, plus archives and other goodies for you frequent flyers. If you just want to say hi, you could do that right now. It's mail@modernjetset.com. Taking a look at the flight plan, and there is plenty up ahead before we reach our gorgeous final destination. So stick around. Thanks for flying.

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1: And my friends, we are beginning our final descent here on Modern Jet Set, accompanied by Cheyenne Kuti teaming up with Kamasi Washington on an instrumental called Move. Before that, Third Coast Kings, Detroit instrumental Soul. The song originally came out in 2012, just got re-released on a Record Kicks anthology called Breaks and Beats Volume 4. A short one from Joshua Itahen before that, Everything, Everywhere, All at Once, Reprise, and Ghost Funk Orchestra with a new single called Ocotillo to wind up that final set. I'm Iris Berkeley. I want to sincerely thank you for joining me on today's Flight of Fancy. Until next week, may your champagne flute overflow with, and we'll meet right back here next time for another extra fancy flight. If you loved anything you heard today, do not forget you can find this most recent flight, including a track list and archives whenever you need them. Click on over to modernjetset.com for that. But until we meet again, stay safe, stay sane, stay sassy, and most importantly, stay sexy, my friends.

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0: Democracy Now! Appointed federal judge has blocked President Trump's White House ban on journalists from CNN, MS Now, and Politico. We'll speak with Nobel Prize-winning journalist Maria Ressa. She used to work for CNN. Then the CEOs of major AI companies addressed the UN Security Council, calling on world leaders to adopt international standards for AI development.
1: First, we should begin with narrow agreements that every member can support, such as a ban on using AI to make biological weapons.
0: We'll speak with an AI researcher who's taken part in UN meetings this week and with an expert who's worked with the African Union on AI strategy. Then, who's advising President Trump on AI?
2: The United States also totally rejects any attempt to construct a globalist scheme to control for the artificial intelligence. We're going to encourage it, not rein it in.
0: We'll speak with journalist Jacob Silverman. His latest book is Gilded Rage, Elon Musk and the Radicalization of Silicon Valley. All that and more coming up. Welcome to Democracy Now!, democracynow.org, The War and Peace Report. I'm Amy Goodman. A federal judge has temporarily blocked President Trump's ban on CNN, MS Now, and Politico from the White House. Just after midnight, Judge Timothy Kelly of the U.S. District Court in Washington, D.C., a Trump appointee, granted a two-week restraining order and told the White House to, quote, immediately return, reinstate, and restore the press credentials of the three news outlets. Ted Boutros, an attorney for the outlet, said, quote, this is a strong

0: Strong ruling vindicating freedom of the press, due process, and the rule of law. We greatly appreciate the court's swift action, he said. Meanwhile, the new news site, Status, is reporting Vice President J.D. Vance was the unnamed senior administration official behind one of the stories the White House used to justify banning Politico from its grounds. Vance has defended Trump's ban on the news outlets as totally appropriate. Leaders of top Ford official intelligence firms testified to the UN Security Council on Wednesday, urging nations to adopt international standards on the development of AI. Anthropic CEO Dario Amodei touted the benefits of the technology, even as he warned the Security Council that it, quote, could be a risk to humanity as a whole, unquote. His competitor, OpenAI chief executive Sam Altman, also called for international regulations.
1: At the international level, this will require cooperation. In our history, there have been times where countries who compete and don't always like each other very much still come together for shared interests and the collective good in the face of a powerful new technology. We believe this must be one of those times.
0: Altman spoke as Australian Prime Minister Anthony Albanese revealed that an OpenAI agent hacked an Australian government health website in June where it accessed private data. It's the first known example of an autonomous AI agent hacking a government network.
2: Today, I spoke with the CEO of OpenAI, Sam Altman, to express Australia's extreme concern about this incident. And I also expressed my disappointment that it took the company way too long to inform the government what had occurred and the nature of the way that that notification occurred as well was unacceptable.
0: The Australian Prime Minister said investigators were considering whether to file criminal charges against OpenAI. This follows a series of incidents where frontier AI models escaped containment, self-organized into swarms, launched cyber attacks, and attempted to cover their tracks. Meanwhile, in Washington, Democratic Senator Bernie Sanders and Congressmember Greg Kassar Wednesday unveiled the Ban Artificial Superintelligence Act. The legislation would establish a cabinet-level federal Department of Artificial Intelligence, pause advanced AI development until a new federal regulatory body is up and running, and would ban AI models that exceed human performance and capabilities across most domains. We'll have more on this story later in the broadcast. Iranian President Masoud Pezeshkian delivered a defiant speech to the UN General Assembly Wednesday, condemning President Trump's threat to annihilate Iran while calling for diplomacy to end the war.
3: America and Israel attacked us equipped with the latest technology and weapon systems, and our people stood steadfast. Yes, they did hit us, but we did not bend the knee. We did not bow our head. We responded, but we did not hit civilian populations. They came into surrounding territories and targeted our universities, our healthcare centers, our schools, our hospitals, our infrastructures, all of it against international law.
0: A lone U.S. delegate walked out of the U.N. hall in protest as President Pezeshkian spoke. Israel's ambassador boycotted the speech entirely. The U.S. Navy's admitted 8 service members aboard the USS Abraham Lincoln strike group attempted suicide during their historically long Mideast deployment when sailors spent 286 days at sea. Acting Navy Secretary Hung Cao made the admission in a letter to New York Senator Kirsten Gillibrand, who accused President Trump of showing open disrespect to troops and their families. Gillibrand added, quote, that this administration can find endless taxpayer dollars for bombs, ballrooms, and billionaires, but cannot take care of our service members is completely unacceptable, unquote. In August, Defense Secretary Pete Hegseth insisted reports of deteriorating conditions and mental health struggles aboard the Lincoln were, quote, unquote, completely misrepresented. France, Canada, and the United Kingdom have called for Palestinian sovereignty at the UN General Assembly. On Tuesday, French President Emmanuel Macron blasted the world's inability to act on Gaza.
4: Face à Gaza, certains se flattent.
5: What credibility do we have if we continue to remain inactive in the face of Gaza? Some boast of a supposed peace, but this peace hasn't reopened humanitarian routes for a single second. Must we stand by and watch this spectacle that shames us all? Never.
0: Israeli Prime Minister Benjamin Netanyahu condemned Macron's remarks, calling them a, quote, grotesque absurdity, unquote. Netanyahu is addressing the United Nations General Assembly this afternoon. President Trump's hosting Chinese President Xi Jinping in Washington, D.C. for a three-day summit. She skipped the UN General Assembly in New York. It's the Chinese leader's first trip to the U.S. since 2015. Trump and Xi are set to discuss artificial intelligence, the Iran war, and Taiwan during the summit. There's a state dinner tonight with, among others, tech billionaires. In Michigan, the Grand Rapids Police Department says a man died on Sunday after crashing his car into a tree while fleeing ICE. That's Immigration and Customs Enforcement agents. Guatemala's consul general identified the victim as Mario David Coronado Juarez. Advocates say the 36-year-old was working in construction to provide for his wife and three young children in Guatemala. On Tuesday evening, immigrant rights advocates packed the Grand Rapids City Commission meeting where they accused local police of collaborating with ICE. Mayor David LeGrand declared a recess as protesters chanted Coronado Juarez's name and demanded abolish ICE.
6: I'm recessing the meeting.
0: In Louisiana, a 36-year-old immigrant from Costa Rica died last week inside the Wynn Correctional Center in Winfield. According to ICE, Carlos Josue Marchena was declared dead after he was found unresponsive. He had type 1 diabetes, and family members said he complained of deteriorating health as he missed meals and insulin shots while being shuttled between ICE jails in multiple states. He's the 55th person to die in ICE custody during Trump's second term and the 25th this year alone. In Texas, Congressmember Greg Kassar Wednesday visited Wilbur Rafael Garces Perez at an ICE jail 3 days after the 28-year-old Venezuelan man was shot by an immigration officer in North Austin. Kassar told reporters Garces Perez needed surgery to remove a bullet that remains lodged in his back. And Congressmember Kassar questioned why Garces Perez was discharged from an Austin hospital after just 4 hours, then taken to an ICE jail 135 miles away.
7: Every single person should have a right to be fully cared for in a hospital bed and not to be dragged to a detention center while you are still bleeding. In fact, in talking to Wilbur, he made it clear to me that he didn't even know that this bullet was still inside of him until more than a day later after being shot.
0: In Washington, D.C., family members of people killed by ICE testified before lawmakers Tuesday at a hearing organized by House Democrats. Witnesses included Ronaldo Salgado and Lorenzo Salgado Jr., whose father was shot and killed by ICE while driving to work in Houston in July. Also testifying were relatives of Renee Good, shot dead in Minneapolis in January by ICE agent Jonathan Ross. This is Renee Good's mother, Donna Ganger.
8: I'm a registered Republican. I voted for President Trump under the impression that these agents were here to protect the citizens of the United States, innocents like our family and the others here, against terrorists. Certainly not to accuse those of us here of being terrorists and take precious lives. This is madness.
0: And here in New York, Hollywood producer Harvey Weinstein was sentenced Wednesday to 15 years in prison for sexually assaulting former TV production assistant Miriam Haley back in 2006. She testified Weinstein forcibly performed oral sex on her in his Manhattan apartment. According to Haley, Weinstein had also hired private investigators to keep tabs on her. Weinstein has been in custody since his first conviction, has already spent more than 6 years in prison. He still faces resentencing in that case in Los Los Angeles, where he originally received 16 years for rape. And those are some of the headlines. This is Democracy Now!, democracynow.org, The War and Peace Report. I'm Amy Goodman.
6: And I'm Nermeen Sheikh. Welcome to our listeners and viewers across the country and around the world. A federal judge has temporarily blocked President Trump's ban on CNN, MS Now, and Politico, ordering the administration to restore their White House access for 14 days. A lawyer for the outlets described the decision as a, quote, strong ruling vindicating freedom of the press, due process, and the rule of law. We begin today's show with one of the world's leading advocates for press freedom, Maria Ressa. In 2021, she was awarded the Nobel Peace Prize for her efforts to safeguard freedom of expression.
0: Maria Ressa is the founder and CEO of the Philippine independent news site Rappler, and she's a former CNN journalist, among other places she covered East Timor. She's also the co-chair of the United Nations Independent International Scientific Panel on Artificial Intelligence. We'll talk about that in a moment. But we're going to begin with this breaking news from overnight, Maria Ressa. A Trump-appointed judge has, at least temporarily, halted the ban on CNN, MS Now, and Politico. Can you talk about the significance of what Trump has attempted to do? And for the first time, the solidarity expressed by the Washington press pool that refused to fill in for CNN, and so you couldn't hear Trump's voice.
9: Well, it was incredible. And, you know, my outlet, actually, my president banned both our reporter and me from the palace at that point. So to see the kind of solidarity that the American media did on Friday was incredible. But look, in terms of the reaction is everyone knows this is unconstitutional. And I struggle when I say that. As a reporter, you sit there and you go, do we say it's unconstitutional or not? Are we supposed to not say that, right? This is the dilemma of a reporter in the age of a death by a thousand cuts. We can't normalize the lies or the impunity that is around us. And so in this case, this particular judge has done this before. And this was during Trump's first term, Jim Acosta. He judged for press freedom in the same way. And it's a simple thing. It's a constitutional move. Whether the Trump administration has already said that it will go ahead and appeal this, you know, for all of that. At this point, people are standing up for rule of law. People are standing up for press freedom. And that's incredibly important because we live in an age where you can't take these things for granted. And having lived through it, there are costs to standing up, but there are greater costs to giving up.
6: So, Maria Ressa, we see that you're in a car on your way to the United Nations. Let's turn to artificial intelligence. You're the co-chair of the United Nations Independent International Scientific Panel on Artificial Intelligence, and AI took center stage at the UN on Wednesday when the heads of OpenAI and Anthropic briefed the UN Security Council. The meeting came as Australia revealed that a rogue OpenAI tool hacked into Australia's national healthcare database in the first known case of AI hacking a government network. Maria Ressa, you were at the Security Council as the CEOs testified. What was most striking to you and most important among the things they said?
9: The mood in the room was actually really fascinating and the kind of consensus that you see among many of the nation states. First, let me tell you about the thematic brief that my co-chair and I, that the panel came out with on Monday, which showed you exactly what it was. We tried to answer four questions. Question number one was, you know, what actually happened? Question number two is, what trend does that show? And then number three, what do we not know? And number four is, what would be completely irresponsible if we do not act? This is to help policymakers deal with this. That's part of what this independent panel is supposed to do, to give you the facts. And along with those tech CEOs who all have their own interests, you also had Yashua Benjo, who's my co-chair, speaking there, right? And what's the consensus among the majority of it? It seems like everyone knows that AI is now the rogue AI, including the Secretary General saying again this week that it is out of our control. That's in our preliminary panel report that we released in July 1. This the frontier models cannot be controlled, right? And so there are several questions. Who's accountable? The tech CEOs were there, but as was Hugging Face. And one of the most interesting things Hugging Face said, the CEO of Hugging Face, was that he couldn't even use the commercial models to help defend against the attack because of the way it was designed. And so what did he do? He went through NVIDIA and used an open source Chinese model. That was fascinating to me because it showed both sovereignty and it showed you the kind of power and control a small group of people will have. So overall, in that room, people said it's time to put guardrails in place, except for some exceptions. And of course, notable is the United States. Michael Kratsias came through. One of the first things he said was super intelligence, formerly known as artificial intelligence. And then spoke against any kind of global multilateral solution. As a member of the panel, the reason we exist is because the United Nations General Assembly created an expert group. There are 40 of us from 37 different countries, nearly 50-50 male, female, right? To try to help the world come up with a collective solution. We cannot have a small group, one country with 75% of the world's compute power, and a small group of companies deciding the fate of humanity.
0: So let me ask you about China. You, of course, are from the Philippines. If you can talk about, you know, the fact that China has more regulations in place than does the United States. What kind of regulations? You have Xi right now meeting with President Trump in Washington, D.C. tonight, a major state dinner with heads of the tech billionaires, the CEOs of these companies.
9: Look, in some ways, when you really look at it for their citizens, the Chinese tech has far more safety measures in place. So, for example, the TikTok, the version of TikTok that is out in China, has child safety measures in place that the Silicon Valley that others, the commercial models are just now starting to talk about and to put in place. But of course, what's the biggest problem in this, right? Well, Tiananmen Square doesn't exist, right? So I think this is a creative destruction moment, and the ability to not work together will have massive consequences. One of the lessons I learned in being part of this panel with 37 countries, we have Chinese, we have Russian. I mean, we are geographically aligned. And what was fascinating is that we weren't fighting based on ideology. The debates, the most stringent debates, did not occur from Russia or China or the United States. It didn't matter because we all agreed on safety measures. Were the most stringent debate, and I said this at the UN when we released the report, right? The most hair-tearing moments were between those of us and big tech. Right. So it's an incentive structure that we need to prevent. Right. Big tech will tell you that they're caught in a race. Silicon Valley will say this, that they're caught in a race that they must win. Otherwise China will win. This isn't completely true. And part of it is it's there. It's a boogeyman. But if you look at and this is in the preliminary panel report, in terms of compute power, the United States has 75% of the world's compute power. China has 15%. And the EU, which has put in place the most safety measures for the rest of the world, for us and the rest of the world, is only 5%, right? A small group of countries and companies should not be determining the fate of the world.
6: And Maria Ressa, now we know you have to go, but a very quick final question. We've spoken to you before about the spread of misinformation on social media. You've expressed concerns about how this could be multiplied with artificial intelligence. If you could elaborate.
9: It already has, Nermeen. If you look at the internet today, 53% of the traffic on the internet is now non-human, right? We're going to deal with AI slop. And the three ways that artificial intelligence, the three waves, right? Social media, hijacked our attention. So there's the attention economy. That hasn't been solved. And this is part of the problem, the compounding harms that have not been addressed. So social media, attention economy, the large language models rolled out in two ways. The second is chatbots. The chatbots that are there hack intimacy, right? It's sycophantic by design to keep you scrolling. That brings harms on its own way. We can talk about that more. But the last one is what we're talking about now, which is agentic and multi-agentic. Every step of the way, we lose just a little bit more of our humanity. The attention economy that has brought narrative warfare and has pushed the world 74% of the world is now under authoritarian rule. That's VDEM. We're electing illiberal leaders democratically. The chatbots is hacking our intimacy, and agentic AI, literally, I'd be careful what you give to an agent that we know can't be controlled. Well, that agentic is taking away agency. So to go back, look at the policy. It's time for lawmakers to act. If you don't act now, it's state and tech. We're seeing a tech coup in plain sight. So it's time to push states to act. We, the citizens, should demand better.
0: Maria Ressa, we thank you so much for being with us. I actually expect we could have you on for the whole hour, because if you think you're going to reach your meeting on time, I mean, I've been talking to people who go one city block near the UN right now, and it takes them an hour to drive from one end to the other. But we're going to let you go. Co-chair of the United Nations Independent International Scientific Panel on Artificial Intelligence, co-founder and CEO of the Philippine independent news site Rappler. She also received the Nobel Peace Prize in 2021. Coming up, we continue our discussion on the UN Security Council meeting on AI, where the tech billionaire CEOs testified on Wednesday. Stay with us.

0: Yvonne Guru, Sunny Singh, in our Democracy Now! Studio. This is Democracy Now!, democracynow.org. I'm Amy Goodman with Nermeen Sheikh.
1: We're continuing our look at Wednesday's UN Security Council when top AI executives urged nations to adopt international standards on the development of AI. The meeting came as Australia revealed that a rogue OpenAI tool hacked into Australia's national healthcare database in the first known case of AI hacking a government network. This is OpenAI Chief Executive Sam Altman.
2: The risk is that it moves so fast that people can no longer follow what's happening or intervene when needed. This would obviously be terrible. The industry must not accept too much technological risk just because the benefits are too great and that they feel too important to slow down. It doesn't matter whether people put the risk of catastrophe at 10% or 1% or 12% or 0.1%. None of these levels are remotely acceptable. And we should not train models that we cannot make an extremely strong case that we'll be able to keep under human control. These systems could concentrate too much power in too few hands. No one person or company or country should be able to use the most powerful AI models to impose their worldview on everyone else. We are not trying to and must not automate human judgment or human values. If AI is to be democratic, the most important decisions cannot be made by labs in San Francisco alone. They must be shaped through democratic processes and by governments accountable to the people that they serve.
0: That was OpenAI CEO Sam Altman. Anthropic CEO Dario Amodei also addressed the UN Security Council.
3: We will slow down as much as necessary in order to make sure that every successive AI technology that we release is actually safe. First, we should begin with narrow agreements that every member can support, such as a ban on using AI to make biological weapons or permitting your AI technologies to be used to make biological weapons. Second, we should build evaluation and verification systems that keep pace with AI development so that states can have visibility into frontier model capability and can verify each other's commitments. Third, we should establish common global standards for testing AI models for loss of control risks and misuse risks, and a notification system for AI incidents that are significant to global security.
0: That was Anthropic CEO Dario Amodei addressing the UN Security Council on Wednesday. We're joined now by Malo Bergong, CEO of the Machine Intelligence Research Institute. He's participated in several AI-related meetings on the sidelines of the UN General Assembly this week. I mean, you look at this image, the tech billionaires addressing the UN Security Council, calling for regulating their own companies while you have President Trump trying to prevent this from happening. It's quite an amazing image. If you can talk about what your major concerns are right now and where you think the world needs to go.
4: Absolutely. Yeah. I mean, in some sense, I feel like every week there's new whiplash where the conversation has moved so quickly. I've been doing this for 14 years, so it's very interesting. I think we're headed in the right direction. I do think that the CEOs, while there's a bunch of reason to be cynical about them, are sincere that they think that the progress with this technology is moving too quickly and that they risk losing control of it, and that could lead to, you know, permanent disempowerment or human extinction. So,
0: how? I mean, everyone keeps saying it could be in 10 years, it could be in 20 years, but for people who don't understand this technology, how does the world go extinct?
4: So I think the way that I think about it is that, you know, humans have a little bit more of this thing I like to call the thinky thing than the chimps or the mice. This is the thing that allows us to, you know, terraform the Earth and build rockets and send people to the moon. 10,000 plus species, something like that, are extinct, not because we were out to get them, but because we were just changing the world to pursue goals that we cared about to suit our purposes, and they were in the way. And, you know, maybe we hunted some of them. You know, they were made of atoms that we wanted to use for something else. So the concern here is that the AI companies are accelerating towards towards systems that are radically smarter than us, that they don't understand, that often behave in ways that we didn't intend, and that it's very difficult to control something that much smarter than you. And humans right now steer the future of this planet not because we're the strongest, not because, you know, we have the biggest teeth, because we're the smartest and we know how to invent technologies to steer the future in the ways that we want. And if we introduce AIs that are radically smarter than us, that don't have the same values, goals, and drives that we want to have, and we don't know how to train AI systems to do that right now, they will be the ones that steer the future. And so whether, you know, we're kind of in the back seat hoping that they steer the world in the right place, or whether they change the world in a way that, you know, causes us to no longer be able to be around, either of those seem bad to me, and I think that's a big risk if we build these systems and we don't understand them.
1: So, Malo, another one, you mentioned the Hugging Face incident. One of the other CEOs who testified yesterday in the Security Council was Clément Delong of Hugging Face. First of all, if you could explain, you know, how is it that these agents went rogue, hundreds of those agents went rogue. And you've said that, you know, people have been warning for a very long time about the risks of AI, but very little has been done. What did this Hugging Face incident reveal? And then, of course, there have been since, including the Australian Health Ministry, several other instances of this occurring.
4: Yeah. So I think for those who don't know, the quick summary is that OpenAI was testing a bunch of their agents to see how good they were at doing cybersecurity exploit tasks. So they would give them some piece of code, they would give them some vulnerability and ask them to use that to try and hack into a certain piece of code or a program. And they were running thousands of agents doing this all in parallel. Some of those tasks might have been impossible, some of them weren't. This is very common for the AI companies to do, and they removed a bunch of safeguards so that they could really see how hard the AI systems could go with these problems. And what ended up happening in short is that the AI systems hacked out of the protected environment that they were in, were trying to solve these problems, ended up thinking that there was some information that would be useful for helping them solve these problems on Hugging Face, and so hacked, you know, a multi-billion dollar company in order to try and get those answers. And I think the narrative so far about this hack, there's two things that are important. One is a criticism of OpenAI that this is really a cybersecurity problem, that they didn't, you know, harden the sandboxes that the AI systems were in such that it would have been much harder for them to escape if they did that, and that they should have been monitoring them. Like, this happened for weeks. They had an incident earlier in the year and then later after that. And so it's clear that they weren't paying enough attention to what the AI agents were doing and getting up to no good. I think those are both true. And I think that if we were doing that, that incident wouldn't have happened. I think there's a separate thing, which is very important to point at, where people are kind of like, well, you know, you asked the agents to hack, and they hacked. And so you didn't have good security, so they kind of got up to no good outside in the real world. But, like, what did you expect? And I think this is wrong. I think this is the main thing motivating a lot of people at the companies who are concerned, is that an analogy that I like to use here is the AI systems were kind of, you know, let's say, you know, if you were making it a human a test, I put you in a room, and I'm like, here's a lockpick set. Here's a safe. I want you to use that lockpick set to get into this safe. That is the task that they were given, essentially. And there's a code in there. You know, the proof that you got in there is you'll tell me what code I put in the safe. What the AI agents essentially ended up doing was finding a way to pry that safe open with something else that was in the room, not using the lockpick kit, were worried that maybe, you know, there's a security camera in there watching them, broke out the window, found a bunch of their buddies who did the same thing, thought, oh, okay, maybe we can erase the security footage, realize maybe something about how the security camera footage or where it was stored was at some other company somewhere else in the world, took a taxi over there, broke into that place to try and erase the logs. So if people are saying, you know, well, the AIs were just doing what they were told, I think that's not quite right. And this is, I think, what has a lot of the AI companies worried, is that they spend a lot of time training their systems to be more aligned, to be helpful, harmless, honest. A lot of the metrics by which they kind of measure these things seem to be going down over time as they do that. And so when they see kind of the AI systems do this, they're like, yes, we could have locked them up better such that they couldn't have broken out of the window. But if we're kind of on this trajectory where we're getting better and better at making the agents more capable faster and faster, and we don't know how to train them to not do that kind of stuff, that's got them pretty freaked out.
1: Mm-hmm. So one of the CEOs who does not believe all these warnings that AI could potentially pose a risk to humanity such that it would lead to the extinction of human beings is NVIDIA CEO Jensen Huang. He was asked about the increasing number of these warnings about the risks of AI and whether further regulations are called for.
5: All the messaging around the drama of it is unnecessary. It's quite frankly too much drama, irresponsible. It is now grounded on facts. It's now grounded on science. Before we come up with new laws and new regulations, let's apply the current laws and the current regulations.
1: So that was Jensen Huang, a Trump ally and the CEO of NVIDIA, which is, of course, the company that manufactures the chips that are used by all these AI companies. So your response to what he said?
4: Also, the company that just bought Hugging Face, which isn't, you know, pressing charges against OpenAI for being hacked by them, which would be, you know, if a human did it, something that they'd probably be in jail for right now, waiting trial. Yeah, I mean, I don't know. I've seen Jensen talk about this a lot when kind of pushed into the actual, you know, concerns about why we would lose control, how we would lose control. I've never been quite satisfied with his answers. I think he's maybe thought about this a little bit, but not very much. So, I don't know. You know, there are many people here with many opinions, but you know, there's a survey recently of that was released of the AIs in the field more broadly, and it showed that kind of over time, this survey has been done year after year. Now, I think 1 in 5 of these 1,600 AI researchers think that there's a real risk here. And so, I don't know. Jensen certainly has a lot of money on the line to sell more chips if people are doing AI better. And often, I find at least some of the voices who are the most dismissive are often the ones who have a lot of to gain from AI technology pushing forward and also are not as much in contact with the technology. So, you know, the AI companies have a lot to gain by AI moving forward as quickly as possible, but also they're in contact with the technology and see the risk from the inside, whereas I think Jensen has a lot of money to gain but isn't necessarily as in contact with what's going on, the challenges. He makes a lot of claims about how they're going to be able to solve a lot of these problems, where I talk to people at the AI companies and they're like, these problems are really hard and we're not sure we'll be able to solve them in the relevant time frame.
0: And then you have the Australian Prime Minister saying they may bring criminal charges against OpenAI. Well, OpenAI is hailed as saying, admitting that they broke into this health database of Australia, taking people's private information. This is months after it happened.
4: Yeah. I mean, they've, you know, established this new framework where they're trying to responsibly disclose incidents their AI systems have committed. But it just seems like more and more of them end up being disclosed by people just looking around for other incidents of AIs hacking the internet, or, you know, coordinating on the internet or hacking different systems. And so I think we're very far from, you know, a place where these companies are being held accountable, where there are laws in place to actually, you know, hold them accountable for when their systems get out of control with these even, you know, no one's been hurt by any of these incidents. That won't always necessarily continue to be the case. And so I think it just, this all illustrates how far behind we are on even getting close to taking the risk from these AI systems seriously.
1: Well, finally, companies are increasingly seeing AI helping with AI development itself. Mm-hmm. And faster, much faster than initially expected. Then you have Trump saying that we shouldn't call it artificial intelligence, it's just super intelligence, though tech people say that's actually a different kind of intelligence, more advanced than what we have. But let me ask you this. Does fully autonomous recursive self-improvement, or RSI, already exist?
0: And what is it?
4: It doesn't already exist today. So when people talk about recursive self-improvement, what they're talking about is getting to a point where, you know, in one sense, you can think of AI systems, or what we call AGI, or what people are working towards, as being able to automate all cognitive labor. So, you know, doing some desk job at a computer is some amount of cognitive labor. So is AI research. So is coding. And there's this idea that as you make the AI systems more capable and more general, one of the tasks that they can work on is AI research itself. And we're already seeing this trajectory where I think Anthropic released a report in the last couple of weeks that says that now something like 25% of the AI research and development going on at the company is what they call AI-led, where the AIs do most of the work and the humans are mostly directing them. And the goal of these companies is essentially to get to a point where the AI itself is doing all the AI R&D. One way to potentially operationalize this is they would rather, you know, fire all their technical staff than keep their technical staff and go back to models from a few months ago. And, you know, if the AI systems are doing all the AI research, you can throw a lot more cognitive labor at that, because you can just, you know, you're basically just limited in how many, you know, GPUs you have to run more AI agents to do this research. And that those AI agents will be creating smarter AI agents that will then be more capable of doing the AI research, and so on and so forth. And so we're not there yet. But I think a few months ago, one of the founders of Anthropic was talking about how he thought there was about a 60% chance that they would get to this point by the end of 2028. Now I think people inside the AI companies are really starting to think that that could happen sooner, And that's one of the big concerns for how we might lose control as we get to this point where we kind of are no longer able to supervise the AI research process because it's mostly the AIs doing it. They're doing it faster than we can supervise, and they're getting smarter and smarter. But they're seeing the trajectory of them being able to already make progress on using AI to accelerate AI development. And then we have things like the Millennium Prize that fell this year in the last few weeks. So I think one way to think about this is last year, with an enormous amount of effort, we were able to get AI systems to basically solve IMO gold medal problems, which are the hardest math problems for high school kids who are like the most gifted in the world. Now the AI systems that you and I can just purchase on a subscription today can basically solve that, those if we set them up right. This, you know, on a lark, after hearing a rumor that maybe Anthropic did it, OpenAI with an unreleased model threw 1,100 agents over a few days to try and solve some of the most prestigious math problems in the world that have million-dollar prizes on them, some of the hardest things that we care most about, and they took one down. And so there's a lot question that I think a lot of people are asking themselves inside the AI companies. There's probably a lot to find about how to make these AI systems more capable and more efficient. One way I like to put it is, you know, our brains run on about 20 watts. The AI systems, you know, it takes, you know, data centers the size of a city or a small town, you know, or use the power of a small town to train, and they still, you know, when we just run them, use an enormous amount of power. So there's a lot of efficiency to find. They're very inefficient in a bunch of ways. How much harder are those things than Millennium Prizes to find? You know, they're probably, I don't know if they're harder than Millennium Problems, easier than Millennium Problems. We don't know. We haven't thrown that much AI compute and like the latest systems at them. And so when I think they're looking at this trajectory, they're looking at their challenges in being able to get these AI systems to behave. They're looking at the fact that maybe we're on the verge of really being able to make some substantial progress at automating AI R&D. There's just a lot of concern that like we're moving too fast. We don't know what's happening. This loss of control thing is real. Can we find some way to coordinate such that we can kind of slow down, have more time to figure out how to do this safely?
0: Milo Gergaud is the CEO of the Machine Intelligence Research Institute. He's participated in several AI-related meetings on the sidelines of the UN General Assembly this week. This is Democracy Now!, democracynow.org. I'm Amy Goodman with Nermeen Sheikh.
1: For a pan-Africanist perspective on the risks and benefits of AI for Africa, our next guest is working on a strategy with the African Union for the risks and benefits for the continent. We're joined now by Saidina Musa Indai. He's a member of the Global Partnership on Artificial Intelligence and a senior lecturer at Sheikh Hamidou Khan Digital University in Dakar, Senegal. So welcome, Saidina, to the program. If you could just lay out the concerns in Africa about the way in which artificial intelligence is being deployed and may be deployed in the future.
6: Thank you. Thank you for the invitation. And I think that for in African perspective, we have what we call first the global impact. So we have the same threat than we heard about. We can apply it in each continent. But we have also another threat, which I can call the colonial AI, the colonialism AI. Because when we talk about the colonialism historically, that involves the control of resources, the control of knowledge, and the control of terms of exchange. And we see that in Africa when we talked about AI, when we could have the control on compute, the control of, on data flow, on standards, on even on talent, which can move out of Africa very easily and left Africa without talent. So in this case, we have a continent we cannot have control on what's going on in the ground. If we think about controlling AI solution which can have in Africa, most of the countries cannot do that because there's no capacity in Africa. And being permanent consumer is another threat. Because if we don't create also our own AI solution, it could be very, very bad for Africa.
0: Saidina, you are an advisor to the African Union. You've said the biggest threat is colonization by AI. What does that mean?
6: This means that, you know, when we talk about colonization historically, it could be the control of all resources, knowledges, and terms of exchange. And we have it in Africa when we talk about AI. Because right now, we have a lot of countries in Africa having their own national AI strategy, but the implementation is not here because they don't have capacity. And the way we have the other countries helping African continent to implement their own strategy, it's not the good way because how we see, mostly we have partners which we would have control on the data, and we just want to apply technology built elsewhere, and it will not work if we don't have our culture inside the AI solution we are using and our own way to control it.
1: And do you think it has any potential benefits in, for example, agriculture or the health sector?
6: Of course, it's the same than everywhere. We can have precise healthcare. We can have precise agriculture. In education sector, we could have our individual pathway to learn. In culture also, we can use AI to have culture preservation, and we are doing it a lot. And so it's the same than everywhere else, I think.
0: Finally, we just have 30 seconds, but yes. This idea of AI with an African perspective that you're also bringing to these UN side meetings this week, what that means?
6: That means that if you think about AI, it's built by bias. You know, it's built by a lot of data coming from elsewhere, and you know that makes Africa using AI with another context. And sometimes you use it, but you're infusing another culture in your culture, and it's very difficult for some countries to build their own solutions. So they're keeping to use open source solution, but it's built with other data.
0: Well, interestingly, no African country has a seat on the UN Security Council, something that the UN Secretary General Antonio Guterres says should be reformed. We want to thank you so much for being with us, Saidina Moussa Ndiaye, member of the Global Partnership on Artificial Intelligence, has worked with the African Union on the development of the Pan-African AI Strategy. We thank you for being with us. Coming up, Jacob Silverman, author of Gilded Rage, Elon Musk and the Radicalization of Silicon Valley. Stay with us.

0: not worship.
1: The world turned upside down by the British musician Billy Bragg. I'll be in London tomorrow, Friday, for the screening of Steal the Story, Please, speaking afterwards, and also on Monday, and then on to Copenhagen and Berlin. You can check our website at democracynow.org. I'm Amy Goodman with Nermeen Sheikh.
2: Addressing the UN General Assembly on Tuesday, President Trump said the U.S. would not be reining in artificial intelligence, telling the gathered world leaders, quote, whoever wins AI wins.
3: The United States also totally rejects any attempt to construct a globalist scheme to control for the artificial intelligence being spoken of so much now, hereinafter officially called super intelligence. Whoever wins AI, you have to remember this, and now I say, whoever wins SI, whoever wins super intelligent, wins. That's the group that wins. And we're leading now over China by a lot and everyone else, but we will only encourage super intelligence. We're going to encourage it, not rein it in.
2: While AI CEOs on Wednesday called for some kind of international regulation on AI development while speaking to world leaders at the United Nations, President Trump has called warnings about AI risk a hoax, likening it to global warming. He's instead announced plans for a so-called AI force.
1: Well, who is advising President Trump on AI? One primary voice in the room is former White House AI and crypto czar David Sacks. He stepped down as czar in March after his 180 days as special government employee expired. He's now co-chair of the President's Council of Advisors on Science and Technology. David Sacks spoke earlier this month at Politico's Decoded Summit in Washington, D.C. Here he is addressing a question about President Trump's response to AI concerns.
4: He's seen this movie before. I mean, how many hoaxes have been run on the president himself? Going back to the whole Russiagate hoax, I mean, we've seen this over and over again, that especially before an election, the media will take a narrative. And look, there can be grains of truth to the narrative, right? I mean, like you take the climate change, hoax. There'll be elements of truth. There'll be pseudoscience to it. And then the media will blow it out of proportion and use it to further a political agenda. They have a basic corporate responsibility to make sure their products are safe. If you look at the frontier right now, it's two companies. It's Anthropic and OpenAI. They have duopoly market share in this country. If you measure it based on revenue, if you look at model capabilities, the frontier is two companies. And Dario and Sam have said, okay, we're going to slow down and make sure our products are safe. So again, they are pacing the frontier. We're doing that.
1: To talk more about David Sacks and the other figures and ideas shaping this technology and its relationship to power and governance, we're joined by journalist Jacob Silverman, reporter at the International Consortium of Investigative Journalists. His latest book is Gilded Rage, Elon Musk and the Radicalization of Silicon Valley. It's out this week in paperback. Joining us from Brooklyn, New York. Jacob, so David Sacks is someone you discuss at length in your book, even though in the title it says Elon Musk. He is a well-known name. What should people understand?
5: Well, for one thing, I think what describes him pretty well is that he is Peter Thiel's longtime friend, going back to their Stanford days, and they were writing partners together in the 1990s, doing a lot of culture warring stuff that we might call anti-woke today, but back then they were against multiculturalism. And they share a lot of the same political philosophies, which is they're pretty right-wing, extremely pro-capitalist, and they are very much in line with the authoritarianism embodied by Trump. And as we've seen with Sachs first occupying that crypto and AI czar position and now on an advisory board, he's someone who's going to be around throughout the Trump administration, I think.
2: So, Jacob, let's go to your book, which is titled Gilded Rage, Elon Musk and the Radicalization of Silicon Valley. I mean, why don't you just explain, first of all, why it's called Gilded Rage? Rage by whom, against whom?
5: Well, obviously, it's a little bit of a throwback to the Gilded Age or a reference there. But I think one of the features that we see in people like Musk or Sachs or Marc Andreessen or a lot of the billionaire tech elites is a real kind of anger. They are very angry in different ways. They're angry at what they see as the excesses of woke culture and liberal and lefty politics. They are angry that the technological utopian world that they believe that they were promised. I mean, they've even used that kind of language. We were promised a better future. They're angry that that hasn't come to fruition. And they're also angry that the Biden administration tried to mildly rein them in certain areas like crypto. And they're angry that they don't have free rein to enact the world they want to enact. And that includes areas like AI. And I think this describes a lot of the right-wing tech elite today.
2: And in fact, much of the tech elite, as you also talk about, attended Trump's inauguration, OpenAI, Apple, Google, Amazon, Tesla, etc. The one exception was Anthropic CEO Dario Amodei. Is that at all relevant or important?
5: I think Amodei tries to skate a certain line. I mean, Jensen Huang perhaps does it in his own way, the NVIDIA CEO. But he's had some clashes with the Trump administration. Trump was trying to designate Anthropic's products as a supply chain risk. But that was after Anthropic got a deal with the Pentagon. And its software is used in Pentagon processes and probably in targeting airstrikes. So I think while Amodei is perhaps the most visible figure, sort of with a somewhat left of center posture. He talks a lot about safety and his principles behind AI. He's still someone who is trying to have a pretty close relationship with the Trump administration and is trying to sell his products for military and national security uses.
1: You write of these Silicon Valley billionaires saying their networks of influence helped reelect Donald Trump and installed one of their own, former venture capitalist J.D. Vance, in the vice presidency. If you can lay out their ties to J.D. Vance and what it means to have him second in command. Interestingly, a side note, in this story about Trump banning MS Now, CNN, and Politico, Status, the new news site, is reporting that he was the source of one of the stories that they cited to ban Politico, and he endorsed Trump's ban. But Jacob Silverman, talk about J.D. Vance and his significance.
5: Sure. I think whatever you might think of Vance politically, he is a bit of a chameleon. He's someone who's changed his name a couple times. He's gone through some big institutions in his life, college, law school, the military, that have really shaped him in different ways. And one thing that he discovered when he was in law school is that he hated it when he saw Peter Thiel come to Yale Law School and give a speech. And from there on, Peter Thiel has really guided J.D. Vance's life, including giving him most of his opportunities. So some people might think of J.D. Vance as this sincere Catholic or about kind of or about hillbilly elegy and this guy with a troubled upbringing. But to people in the tech industry and at some of the highest levels of politics, J.D. Vance is someone who can move between the right-wing tech world and Beltway politics very well. He was a venture capitalist. When he was eventually chosen as the vice presidential pick, you had a lot of people, including on social media, in Silicon Valley, who were very excited, not necessarily by his particular politics, but they saw him as one.

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1: Deeply into this in part two, and people should check it out at democracynow.org. Jacob Silverman is a reporter at the International Consortium of Investigative Journalists. His latest book is just out in paperback, Gilded Rage, Elon Musk and the Radicalization of Silicon Valley. That does it for our show. 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Monday, Sunday and Monday, we'll be playing in London as well and in Brighton. And then we'll be moving on to Copenhagen and finally to Berlin Wednesday through Friday. Go to democracynow.org. I'm Amy Goodman with Nermeen Sheikh for another edition of Democracy Now!
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Well, good evening and welcome to this week's edition of It's the Aughts, a show all about the music from the first decade of this millennium. Well, let's take a look at our current conditions and the all-important weather forecast that's on our way. Right now, we've got fair skies, 56 degrees out there, relative humidity up at 72%. For tonight, we will see increasing clouds, low of 42 degrees. That will continue into Friday, when the nor'easter, that is offshore, will start to move into our region late Friday night into Saturday morning. On Saturday, showers are likely, mainly afternoon. This rain could be heavy at times on Saturday. High will get up to 62 degrees, with winds around 10 miles an hour, gusting up to 23 miles an hour on Saturday. This will continue into Sunday with heavy rains, high of 60 degrees, winds gusting as high as 22 miles an hour. Chance of precipitation for both Saturday and Sunday, 80%. That system will stick around into Monday when it starts to move out of our region, and by Tuesday next week, we'll finally be getting back to some sunny skies. Let's get back to our music from 2000. This is Passion Pit.

That's music from the New York City band Interpol. That was Obstacle One from their record Turn on the Bright Lights. Before that, Foo Fighters with All My Life. Foo Fighters have been on this massive tour, touring the world. They're actually going to be at Mohegan Sun in Connecticut on October 4th. If it's a band that you've never seen, maybe you want to check these guys out. They're going to be on tour going to Australia and that part of the world for the last part of this year, and then come back to North America and South America in 2027 and continuing that massive tour that they're doing for their current album. We started that set off with music from Passion Pit and their song, The Reeling. And this lead singer of that band, which is really just one guy, Michael Angelakos, I think, he had some success, a big splash with that song and that album that he put out at that time. But since then, he had a lot of health problems, and he's just sort of getting back into the game now. It'd be great if we heard some new music from Passion Pit. It always sounds fresh to me. Well, speaking of sounding fresh, this is Tool.

What a great band. That is music from The Old Day. Oh, geez, I've got some noise here in my mic. I'm going to try to fix that. It's just a bad connection here. And

Maybe that's a little better now. And the magic of live radio coming to you from our northernmost studio here. We are doing this. And yeah, we had the Hold Steady. And what a great band. That's from their 2008 record, Boys and Girls in America, a song called Stuck Between Stations. And the Hold Steady are one of those bands that are notable for recording live in the studio. So I think probably most people know that modern recording studios have multi-track mixing capabilities where every microphone, every instrument can be individually recorded, and then the recording engineer sort of combines all those tracks together at the right levels to make something sound good and put the effects in. But there are some bands like the Hold Steady that prefer to do their recordings live, and that really requires that the band be super tight, that there's no opportunities to go back and fix a bad note if the guitar player, the bass player missed a note, or the singer's voice cracked or was a little flat. Doing it live, you don't get a chance to fix that in the recording. And the Hold Steady does that. I kind of was curious about other bands and maybe other albums that were recorded that way live in the studio. And the band Cowboy Junkies did their 1988 album, The Trinity Session, recorded live inside of a church in Toronto with one microphone, not this microphone. The Black Keys did their album. Mic isn't going to cooperate too much, so I'm going to fix that and put some music back on, and then maybe we'll talk a little bit more later. But this is music up next from the Shins.

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